Barbra Streisand with the first song in our Sang the Song but Didn't Play the Role episode. When she was recording her early albums in the 1960s, she really pushed hard for something pretty unusual at the time. Instead of just singing a collection of current pop standards like everyone else was doing, she insisted on shaping albums like a curated theatrical program. That's part of why her early records lean so heavily on Broadway songs and show tunes rather than just radio hits. Now, Leslie Odom Jr. has spent a lot of his career with one specific Broadway role attached to his name, and for good reason. He originated Aaron Burr in Hamilton, both off-Broadway and then once it moved to the Great White Way. That performance earned him a Tony and a Grammy, and he actually just went back to play Burr again this past summer, almost a decade after he first left the role, and even brought it across the pond for his West End debut. But the song we've got now comes from his brand new album. I ended up downloading the whole thing. It's called An Offering, live at Speakeasy Studios, which came out this past October. The whole record was cut live in one room with each song recorded straight through in a single take. It took about 2 days of sessions in Burbank. And Odom has never set foot in a production of On a Clear Day, You Can See Forever. So this is really just him picking up a song he loves and giving it his own spin.

That song goes all the way back to 1965. On a clear day, you can see forever, written by Burton Lane and Alan J. Lerner for the original Broadway musical of the same name, where John Callum originally sang it 8 times a week as Dr. Bruckner. It had already become a hit for both Robert Goulet and Johnny Mathis before the show even opened, and a few years later, Barbara Streisand took it on for the film version. I'd say Odom is in pretty good company. Next, we go to an entertainer that was a huge influence on tons of people who came after her, the incredible and legendary Judy Garland. Now, when she was little, her parents owned a movie theater in Minnesota, and Judy and her sisters performed there as the Gum Sisters before the movie started. She was on stage practically as soon as she could walk. Eventually, they became the Garland Sisters, and Frances Gum became Judy Garland. Now, Judy Garland had a rough, and I mean rough, upbringing. Metro-Goldwyn-Mayer studio chief Louis B. Mayer and other executives were truly abusive to her, calling her terrible names like Little Hunchback and Ugly Duckling and pushing her into dangerous diets to keep her thin. It's no wonder she had so many emotional struggles as an adult. And her struggles weren't simply the result of fame and pressure. They were shaped by a studio system that exercised extraordinary control over young performers at the time. MGM controlled her schedule, her appearance, her public image, and according to multiple biographies and historical accounts, even encouraged the use of prescription stimulants and sleeping pills to keep up with demanding filming schedules. By the 1950s and 60s, she'd become one of the most celebrated live performers in the world. She wasn't just singing songs, she was interpreting them in a way that influenced generations of Broadway performers. People like Barbara Streisand, Michael Feinstein, and of course, Liza Minnelli all acknowledged that influence. Here's Judy singing As Long As He Needs Me, which came from the musical Oliver.

That was Judy Garland with As Long As He Needs Me from the musical Oliver. The song was originally sung by Georgia Brown, who played Nancy in the 1963 original Broadway production. Nancy is one of the show's most complicated characters. She knows her man treats her terribly, but she can't bring herself to leave him. It's become one of the show's signature songs, but it almost wasn't. Early in rehearsals, some members of the creative team worried that the audience wouldn't understand why Nancy would stay with someone so abusive. Fortunately, the song stayed, and over the years, it's become one of the best-known numbers from Oliver. Next up, we have two Broadway performers whose careers took very different paths, but both became known for their incredible work on stage. Aaron Tveit and the late Gavin Creel. Aaron grew up in Massachusetts and originally studied musical theater at Ithaca College before making his way into the professional theater world. His very first Broadway role was as Fiero in Wicked, but it was his performance as Frank Abagnale Jr. in Catch Me If You Can that earned him his first Tony nomination. Since then, he's moved between Broadway, television, and film, taking on roles that have made him one of the most recognizable performers of his generation. Gavin Creel's path began in Ohio, where he discovered theater as a child before studying musical theater at the University of Michigan. He made his Broadway debut in Thoroughly Modern Millie and went on to create some pretty memorable roles, including the original Broadway production of The Book of Mormon and the 2017 revival of Hello, Dolly, which earned him a Tony Award. But Gavin was known for more than his performances. Friends and colleagues often talked about his generosity toward other artists and the way he encouraged younger performers. After his tragic death in 2024, many Broadway performers shared stories about the impact he had on their lives and careers. This recording comes from the MCC Theater's Miscast series, where Broadway performers step outside the roles audiences know them for and sing material they normally wouldn't perform, especially songs from another gender. Here, Aaron Tveit and Gavin Creel take on Take Me or Leave Me from Rent, a song originally performed on Broadway by Idina Menzel and Freddie Walker Brown.

originally from the groundbreaking musical Rent. That's Aaron Tveit and Gavin Creel with Take Me or Leave Me. MCC Theater's miscast concerts have become one of Broadway's favorite annual traditions. The concert also serves as MCC Theater's biggest fundraiser, helping support new off-Broadway productions, educational programs for high school students, and workshops for emerging playwrights. Now we've got somebody whose name has been closely connected with Broadway for more than six decades. For years, Brian Stokes Mitchell was professionally known as simply Brian Mitchell. And then while working on the original Broadway production of Ragtime, he had a feeling this was going to be the role that changed his career. He said he realized Brian Mitchell was a pretty common name and even considered adopting an entirely new stage name. Instead, he decided to add Stokes, his mother's maiden name, becoming Brian Stokes Mitchell. Later, he said that instinct turned out to be a good one because Ragtime did become his breakthrough on Broadway. Here he is from his album, Brian Stokes Mitchell, Simply Broadway, with Stars from Les Miserables.

singing a song from a show he never appeared in, Brian Stokes Mitchell with Stars, originally sung by Terrence Mann in the 1987 original Broadway production of Les Miserables. He's one of those rare actors that didn't grow up dreaming of Broadway. His father was an engineer who worked for the Navy, so Brian spent much of his childhood moving from place to place. He dreamed of becoming a marine biologist, and music was simply something he enjoyed doing as a hobby. He said he never had one dramatic, I'm going to Broadway moment. He just kept following opportunities from television on shows like Frasier and Trapper John M.D. to regional theater and then eventually Broadway. For our next performer, it all started with one note, literally. When Julie Andrews was a kid, she traveled around England performing with her mother and stepfather. One day, Ted Andrews heard her sing a note most adults couldn't even reach. He realized that little Julie had something pretty extraordinary. And before long, she wasn't just part of the family act. She was the reason that audiences were buying tickets. That early success opened some pretty remarkable doors. Julie was still a teenager when she was invited to perform for Britain's royal family. And at age 19, she crossed the Atlantic to make her Broadway debut in The Boyfriend. One night, Richard Rodgers happened to be in the audience, and he never forgot the young English actress with the remarkable voice. Rodgers cast her in a show called Pipe Dream, and not long after, he and Oscar Hammerstein II chose her to originate the role of Eliza Doolittle in My Fair Lady. Years later, Julie Andrews returned to the music of Richard Rodgers for a recording simply called Broadway, The Music of Richard Rodgers. On it, she paired two songs from two different musicals, This Can't Be Love from The Boys from Syracuse and Thou Swell from A Connecticut Yankee. And neither was a role she ever played on Broadway, making them a perfect fit for today's program.

beloved, I get no dizzy spell. 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

you do, what they do to me. 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I'd feel so rich in a hut for two rooms and kitchen, I'm sure would do. Give me just a plot of not

That was Julie Andrews with This Can't Be Love and Thou Swell from the album Broadway, the music of Richard Rodgers. In 2020, Julie Andrews added another surprising credit to her resume. Producer Shonda Rhimes asked her to be the voice of Lady Whistledown in Bridgerton. Now, Julie never appears on camera, but just about every episode opens with her reading Lady Whistledown's latest society papers. It turns out that remarkable voice that people first noticed when she was a kid is still opening doors all these years later. Well, sometimes getting to Broadway isn't the hardest part. Getting the right Broadway job is. Laura Benanti grew up in a theatrical family. Her father is a Tony Award-winning Broadway actor, and her mother is a singer and highly sought-after voice coach. But they wouldn't let Laura audition professionally when she was growing up. Instead, she stuck to school productions and community theater. She always joked that she feels like she came out of the womb as a 40-year-old. As a kid, she wasn't interested in what a lot of the other kids were doing. She loved Stephen Sondheim. She graduated more toward adults and felt a little out of place around other kids. Now, after high school, she enrolled at NYU and lasted exactly 2 weeks. She was offered a role in the Broadway revival of The Sound of Music. She went to her dean to see if she could get a leave of absence. He said, "Girl, you just need to go." She had auditioned hoping to play Liesel, but the creative team thought that she looked a little too mature to play a 16-year-old. So instead, she was cast as one of the nuns and understudied actress Rebecca Luker as Maria. Luker left the show about a year later, and Benanti took on the role full-time. She's played a lot of leading lady roles on Broadway, but in her album Always, she takes on songs she normally wouldn't sing, like this one. It's Skye Masterson's My Time of Day from Guys and Dolls, originally introduced on Broadway by Robert Alda.

That's Laura Benanti on Broadway on the Brazos on 103.3 Waco Public Radio as we focus on Broadway stars singing Broadway songs, but not their own. When Broadway shut down during the pandemic, she found a way to give high school theater students a stage. Laura started hashtag Sunshine Songs after hearing about students whose school musicals had been canceled. She invited them to post videos of themselves performing. And instead of making it a contest, she simply watched them and cheered them on. So cool. Now, here's an actor who was just 10 years old when he got his first professional acting job. While most kids his age were worrying about their homework, Joel Grey was already getting paid to perform on stage. Show business was already part of the family. Joel's father was a comedian and musician, Mickey Katz, whose humorous recordings and live performances made him a familiar name in the 40s and 50s. But Joel wanted to make it on his own. He even changed his last name from Katz to Gray before his career really took off. Over the years, he worked just about everywhere, nightclubs, television, Broadway, even game shows. Then came Cabaret. Joel originated the role of the MC on Broadway in 1966. And when director Bob Fosse made the movie a few years later, he insisted Joel play the role again instead of casting a Hollywood star. That decision paid off. Joel won a Tony Award for the Broadway production and an Academy Award for the film, one of a very few performers to ever win both honors for the same role. On his album, Only the Beginning, Black Sheep Boy, Joel takes on George Gershwin's I'll Build a Stairway to Paradise, featured on Broadway in An American in Paris.

0: Stairway. I'm on my way.
1: That was Joel Gray with I'll Build a Stairway to Paradise. After spending a lifetime in front of audiences, he found another way to tell stories, this time from behind the camera. Over the past couple of decades, he's become an accomplished street photographer, carrying a camera through cities like New York, Paris, and Tokyo, looking for ordinary moments most of us would just walk right past. He's published several books of his photographs and exhibited his work in galleries around the country. Now we've got one of my favorite singers now. Megan Hilty grew up in Washington State, and when she was younger, she actually thought opera might be her future. She studied classical voice and eventually went to Carnegie Mellon University, but once she got to New York, she found herself drawn to Broadway. Can't blame her there. Right before Megan graduated, she auditioned for the national tour of Little Shop of Horrors. She got the role of Audrey, which was a huge opportunity for a young performer just starting out. But then the producers cast Anthony Rapp as Seymour, and suddenly they decided Megan was too young to play opposite him. She lost the role before the tour even began. Well, her first Broadway job, though, was in Wicked. She was an ensemble member and understudied the role of Glinda. And when the opportunity came, she stepped into that part and became one of the actresses most closely associated with Glinda over the years, other than Kristen Chenoweth, of course. That experience turned out to be pretty good preparation for another role. In 2012, Megan starred as Ivy Lynn in the television series Smash, playing a Broadway actress trying to land the role of Marilyn Monroe in a new musical. So this recording kind of relates. On her album, Live at the Cafe Carlyle, she took on Diamonds Are a Girl's Best Friend, a song typically associated with Marilyn Monroe. But it was originally performed on Broadway by Carol Channing in Gentlemen Prefer Blondes.

0: you so much. That's it for me. I'll be leaving now. That was my last song, so I guess I'll go. I guess I'll just... What? What? You're all still here. This is crazy. Oh, what are we gonna do? We're so unprepared.
1: Spoiler alert, she was not unprepared. That album goes on for two more songs. That was Megan Hilty with Diamonds Are a Girl's Best Friend from her album Live at the Cafe Carlisle. In fact, she just finished another short run at the cafe. She does tend to go back there from time to time. She had to leave her role as Madeline Ashton in Broadway's Death Becomes Her earlier this year because of a vocal and physical injury. The musical was nominated for 10 Tonys, including one for Megan Hilty. But the show ended the evening with just one for Best Costume Design of a Musical. Our next performer wasn't heading for Broadway at all. In fact, Josh Groban was still in high school when producer David Foster heard him sing and knew there was something really special about that voice. Before Josh had even graduated, Foster was asking him to fill in during rehearsals for stars like Andrea Bocelli and Celine Dion. For years, Josh became known for his recordings and concert tours, but Broadway kept finding its way into his career. He even released an album called Stages, filled entirely with songs from musicals. But it wasn't until a few years after that that he made his Broadway debut starring as Pierre in Natasha, Pierre, and the Great Comet of 1812. One of the songs on Stages is Pure Imagination. Most people probably think of Gene Wilder when they hear that one because of the 1971 film Willy Wonka and the Chocolate Factory. But when Charlie and the Chocolate Factory opened on Broadway in 2017, the song became part of the stage musical too, where it was introduced by Christian Borle as Willy Wonka.

That's Josh Groban taking on pure imagination from Charlie and the Chocolate Factory. Josh has said he never wanted to be known as just one kind of singer. He's built a career that moves easily between concert halls, recording studios, television, Broadway stages, something not many performers have managed to do. Well, we began this episode featuring Barbra Streisand singing a song from Broadway that she never performed on Broadway. So I can't think of a better way to wrap things up than with a singer who took on an iconic Barbra Streisand song. Linda Etter's whole career took off because someone just happened to catch her on TV. She grew up in Minnesota, singing in clubs and local productions long before Broadway came calling. Then in 1988, she won the television talent competition Star Search. Back then, that was a really big deal before we got oversaturated by shows like American Idol and The Voice. One of the people watching was composer Frank Wildhorn. He was so impressed that he cast Linda in the touring company of his new show, Svengali, and then in the musical Jekyll and Hyde, starting with its world premiere in 1990 in Houston, then the U.S. tour, and then finally on Broadway in 1997. Oh, and she and Frank ended up getting married in 1998, but it only lasted about 6 years. Today, though, she's taking on a song most people instantly connect with Barbra Streisand. Don't Rain on My Parade was introduced on Broadway by Barbra in Funny Girl, but Linda Etter brings her own style to it on her album, Broadway My Way.

0: with Don't Rain on My Parade. That's Linda Etter from her album Broadway My Way. She hasn't performed on Broadway in over 25 years, but she's got more hit albums than you can shake a stick at. And naturally, she's always cited Barbara Streisand as one of her biggest influences. And that brings us to the end of today's musical detour through Broadway. We've spent the hour hearing Broadway performers step into songs that audiences usually connect with someone else. I think it says something about Broadway performers. They don't just love performing on Broadway. They love Broadway. They're fans, too. And of course, if you're a fan of Broadway on the Brazos, one way to make sure we can keep it going is for you to become a sustaining member of Waco Public Radio. 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I'm Beth Richards. 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
2: This week on Bill Street Caravan, we feature the authentic sounds of two of the oldest living bluesmen in the Memphis and Delta region.
3: First up, we'll hear from Cadillac John Nolden. He'll be backed by Bill Abel. And then we'll take in a barnstorming set from the one and only Leo Bud Welch.
2: Bill Street Caravan contributor David Less will be with us as he begins another installment of his series, The Memphis Beat.
3: That's all coming up right now on Bill Street Caravan. Hey, Pat.
2: Well, hello, Kevin.
3: We're back for another week of Bill Street Caravan, and we have a really cool show lined up.
2: Yeah, it's a pretty cool lineup, and I'll tell you why I think so. When you think of blues greats that came out of the Delta, you think of Muddy Waters, Howlin' Wolf, one of my favorites. A lot of names really come to mind. They came to Memphis or further up the line to Chicago, where they were discovered and signed recording contracts.
3: Right.
2: But then there were those guys that never left. The ones that stayed and played the picnics, the juke joints, led the music at church on Sunday mornings.
3: Right. Music was, well, it still is, it's a way of life in this part of the U.S. And it's not like the superstars just packed up and took all the music and tradition with them. There was still a living to be made playing around these rural communities and in Memphis.
2: This may be hard to believe considering we live in an age where everybody has recording equipment at home, but many of these artists never recorded.
3: They never made a record.
2: Playing live was where the money was, and it was less of a hassle.
3: True. There weren't many recording studios south of Memphis, if any at all. Making records was expensive, and most of the people living in the rural communities of the Delta, well, they didn't have the expendable income to buy the records.
2: Which brings us to the two artists performing for us today. Both men are octogenarians. Leo Bud Welch is 84. John Nolden is 89. Both men have entertained blues and gospel audiences in the Delta region their entire lives. They never left home, and they continue to do so today. First up is Cadillac John. Born in Sunflower, Mississippi in 1927, John was steeped in the family's gospel traditions. His father and uncles had a quartet, and he and his brothers had a quartet as well.
3: Cadillac John's group often performed with the St. John's Gospel Singers, a group that featured the debut of a certain Riley B. King from Itabena, Mississippi.
2: Well, you know how that story turns out.
3: Today's performance was captured on the banks of the Mississippi at the Mighty Mississippi Music Fest in Greenwood. It features Bill Abel on guitar. Bill was on the program just a few weeks ago, and our audience's feedback was tremendous. So for our listeners that missed that episode, you can check it out via our podcast archives in the iTunes store or by searching through our social media pages.
2: I'm ready to hear some Cadillac John.
3: Me too.
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2: 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It's going out for

0: Thank you. 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

0: That was Cadillac John Nolden live on Beale Street Caravan.
1: We'll be back with Leo Bud Welch in just a few minutes. But right now, we're going to turn it over to Beale Street Caravan contributor David Less.
0: David is back with us this season for another installment of the Memphis Beat. His contributions have appeared in Rolling Stone, Downbeat, Blues Review, and Memphis Magazine. He has researched Memphis music for the National Endowment for the Humanities and the Smithsonian Institute. And as the former executive director of the Blues Foundation, he created the radio program you're listening to right now.
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0: Here's David.
2: Thanks, Pat. It seems like when you talk about Memphis music, that can encompass a wide swath of musical styles, from early blues, jazz, gospel, soul, and rock and roll. There is always an identifiable sound that makes the song resonate with the city's imprint. Sam Phillips had the natural echo in Sun Studios. Jim Stewart's converted movie theater had sloping floors, and Ardent Studios had the genius design of John Fry. But the common denominator is the great musicians and rhythm sections that still inhabit the studios in Memphis. One characteristic of these musicians is where they feel the beat, sometimes called the pocket in music. Often the pocket for Memphis rhythm sections is slightly behind the beat, soul great Al Green explains in our 1978 interview.
3: It seemed like it's off tempo or something a little bit. The music and the beat, it seemed like it's cluttered a little bit until you have to change, right, and you make that roll on the drum, pick a ticka ticka ticka boom. And
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3: bam, smack you right in the face.
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I found an example of this tendency to play slightly behind the beat in a 1934 recording by Charlie Williamson and his Beale Street Frolic Orchestra. This band was the Pit Band from the Palace Theater on Beale Street in the 1930s. Listen to Bear Wallow Blues.

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2: 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We're back, and we're at the Mighty Mississippi Music Fest in Greenwood, Mississippi this week.
1: We just heard a killer set from 89-year-old bluesman Cadillac John Nolden. Man, these guys know how to live, don't they? Up next is 84-year-old Leo Bud Welch.
2: Leo, like Cadillac John, never left the region. He never signed a record deal until just recently. But he's provided the soundtrack for life in the Delta through his performances at picnics and churches for the vast majority of his 84 years.
1: Like many bluesmen, Leo would swear off blues and juke joints and focus strictly on gospel music for stretches of his life. And as the years would go by, he'd add a little blues back in, then take the blues back out, and so forth and so on.
2: Leo, like Cadillac John, was also a contemporary of B.B. King's, and they played the same gospel circuit and radio programs. Pat, legend has it that in the 50s, after B.B. had moved to Memphis and decided to establish himself as a blues artist, he sent word to Leo to join him, but Leo could not afford a ticket to Memphis.
1: Wow. Well, Leo maintained his low profile and local presence for decades, and it wasn't until he was secretly recorded performing at a friend's birthday party in 2013 that the outside world got a chance to hear his unique, raw, high-energy gospel music.
2: That recording got him a deal with Fat Possum Records, which led to the release of his first recording ever, 2014's Sebagula Voices. And Leo has been quite the touring blues superstar ever since.

0: How y'all doing out there?
1: Leo, thank you for coming in and chatting with us a little bit. Sometimes you wanna sneak some of that old school gospel and everything you're playing. I mean, does it find its way back in?
0: When I write them, when I be singing and playing with the guitar, I write them while I'm singing. It'll take me a year to write song down. See, when I'm going to school, we now know computers and typewriters. We had typewriters, but it would still take me a while to type down the song. And I write slow, too, and I'm not a fast writer. So the way I do, I make up the song while I'm playing. When I play the music, I make the song up. That way I write mine. I don't print them out on no paper. Now. You know exactly where you put your first or second verse. You know, sometimes you might get over to the middle verse and start it off first, but if you got them low down, you can keep them together. But I keep them together my way.
1: What about those guys that are playing behind you? What about when you have a band with you? How do you make them keep up? They got to keep on their toes.
0: It keeps up with my music. That's what they got to follow, the music. Mm-hmm. They ain't got to follow the song. They got to follow the music. The way I play the music, they follow that. That means you're a good musician. You know how to do that. And they don't have to know the song or nothing.
1: You could just be up there singing about what happened to you that day.
0: Because I'm going to play it like I play it. And if they don't play the music like that, well, they ain't in time, they ain't in key with me, you know. And them guys that know, they know how to key with you.
1: I've got my favorite song, and when I come see you live, you're going to switch it up on me.
0: When I get them pat, I keep the breath same place. Like, I had my farm, won't ever get well no more. My health's failing, I'm going down slow, and then the verse coming in and say, write my mother, tell her to shape my man, tell her to pray for me and forgive me for my sin. You come in with the verse, and then on the first thing south, look for my clothes back on. When you see my old feeble body, all you can do is moan. And I close it out. People, yes, I had my farm, if I don't get well no more. My health's failing me, and I'm going down slow. Close it out like that.
1: What keeps you doing it every weekend, going out, going to clubs? It's not easy going to clubs and traveling and setting up and playing your show and packing up and moving around in your caravan. You know, what's the thing that, above anything, about the music that just keeps you doing it?
0: Well, because I've been in love with music all my life, and I used to work on a farm. I raised up on a farm. I'm a country boy, and I worked for $1 a day from door to door. We call them sun up to sundown. And what keeps me doing it, I love what I'm doing, and I desire. Well, I ain't had no money till I started going out on these, you know, professions and things. I never had no money, because my manager asked me, he get a hold of some money, he said, get me to help him count it. And I count so slow. He said, Leo, how come you can't count money? I told him I ain't never had nothing to count, none to count. Which I hadn't. $100, that's 1, 2, 3, 100 quicker. You get thousands of dollars. It take me a while, like I come out of writing songs and stuff, to count it. He can count it just like a lecture hammer. And, well, like I said, I ain't never had nothing to count. Never had no money.
1: You've worked hard your whole life, and here you are now. You're supposed to be enjoying things. You're playing.
0: That's what I'm doing. I'm enjoying. Then I wouldn't be here today. I could have stayed home with the church. See, I played for home at home. I played for churches every Sunday on my first recording. That's my group. So I had a group. I named it after my church. The church I belong, the only place I went to school, because wasn't no high school. We had to walk to school through the mud and rain. Mile and a half or whatever, through the rain, and we didn't have no computer, no buses running. So and I finished the 8th grade. That's just like finishing the 12th. I went to the 8th grade. I made a grade a year. When I started going to school, I had a little book to call The Do Funny. Next year, I went in the 1st grade. Next year, in the 2nd, 3rd. So I went up until the 8th grade when I graduated. We called it Man That Prepper Road. We went to a high school, what, you know, we didn't go to high school, we went to grammar school. And so that's where I graduated at. And I got my graduation, whatever it is, from the 8th grade, not the 12th. I tell you, it's on the 12th grade, I got just as much knowledge as y'all is about that. And I believe I have, because it keeps me going. I have contemporary chainsaw, 35 years falling. These trees, cutting them down like you see these long trees on it. So, cut the top out of them. I did that for 35 years, but I never get my music. I go home, the first thing I get is the guitar. Go to playing, I can blow a harmonica.
1: Yeah.
0: I can play one of these fiddles, what they call a, some call them violin. Hold it on your chin with that bow.
1: Yeah.
0: I can play bass guitar. I can make a note on anything that got music. I can play a little keyboard or piano or whatever, you know. Only thing I can't do nothing with now. Back in them days, we didn't have no saxophone, trumpet. I never could do much with them because it took a lot of wind, but take a lot of wind to blow a harmonica. But I could blow a harmonica if I got somebody to keep the right time with the guitar behind me. See, I done sang with a lot of gospel groups. I sung with a group called the Spirituals of Bruce. I named my group from a church, the Sebogle Voices. I did that. The pastor used to want us to go out with him, you know, when he go to another church to preach. He want the choir to go with him, yeah. But the choir never would go, so me and my sister-in-law, and another lady belonged to that church. So we started singing, and I told him, we'd go with him and sing. I said, I'm going to just name us a group, and I said, I'm going to call us Leo Wilt and the Sebogle Voices. So that's how the Sebogle Voices, that's what's on the first album.
1: Yeah.
0: One or two, you know, I don't have nobody with me. I'm a manager here, background, so I'm learning how the background on it pretty good. Praise his name. I background it with the guitar.
1: Here you are, 83 years old, and you're deciding you're going to teach yourself something new.
0: Yeah, yeah. That's what I do. Ain't got nobody with me to show up, roll on. Because when I say, I don't know what you come to do, I make the guitar do-do-do-do-do-do-do.
1: Yeah.
0: Now I come to praise his name. I hit the guitar, boom-boom. I come to praise his name. Like that. Keep it going on. Keep the ball rolling.
1: Yeah.
0: Yeah. That's the way I do.
1: Well, I like the way you do.

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Pouring on down and loaded ammo, get me home.

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2: 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But I'm going to keep my mojo with it. Three, four.

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0: And if you can't meet us there, we'll be back right here next week, so we'll see you then. I'm Pat Mitchell-Worley.
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1: Welcome to I Hear America Singing. I'm Ross Burns. The area around Waco has been the birthplace of numerous musical artists, from early blues legend Blind Lemon Jefferson of Wortham to Bob Wills of Cossey to state poet laureate Stephen Fromholtz of Temple and Copperell. One of the most influential yet generally unknown songwriters was Cindy Walker of Mahia. Born July 20th, 1918, on her grandfather's farm near Mart, Cindy was reared in Mahia. Her maternal grandfather was a well-known hymn writer, and her mother was an accomplished pianist and singer on her own. As a teen, Cindy began writing songs, singing, and teaching dancing. In 1936, she participated in Fort Worth's Texas Frontier Celebration under the direction of Billy Rose. The family moved to Phoenix, Arizona, and her father became a cotton buyer, traveling all around. On a trip to Hollywood in 1940, she insisted that they stop at the office building where Bing Crosby had his office. She met with his brother Larry to pitch a song. Her mother accompanied her, and again, 2 days later when she sang it for Bing. Bing agreed to record the song and helped her get her own contract with Decca Records. Here is Bing Crosby with that song, Lone Star Trail, on I Hear America Singing.
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0: Cindy Walker singing You Got My Heart doing a tap dance, a radio transcript from the early 1940s. Cindy stopped her singing career to concentrate on her songwriting. We started the music with Lone Star Trail by Bing Crosby, the first of an estimated 450 recordings of Cindy Walker songs that would grace the charts through the 1980s. Cindy and her mom moved to Hollywood to concentrate on her career. One day in 1941, she had five songs that she was about to mail to Bob Wills in Tulsa. When she saw his bus rolling down the street in Hollywood, she called around until she found the hotel where the band was staying and then pitched the songs to his manager. When Wills got to town, he recorded all five of them. He also hired Cindy to write the songs for his singing cowboy movies for the next 2 years. Among those first songs were some that became standards for Wills and the Texas Playboys. Up next on I Hear America Sing are two of those initial songs. Bob Wills with Tommy Duncan on vocals perform Bubbles in My Beer, followed by Ray Benson singing Cherokee Maiden.
1: Oh, Thomas, if you've ever seen that old Mississippi, the queen of the Delta land, then you'll understand why I've got the blues for Dixie.
2: Man, I kind of see what
1: if you've ever been down in Tennessee when those old cotton fields were white in pale moonlight.
2: Yes, yes.
1: Then you've had the blues for Dixie.

0: love me too.
1: Asleep at the Wheel rounded out that set with Miss Molly on I Hear America Singing. Walker worked with Wills until his death in 1973, ultimately writing 50 songs for him. She wrote the next song to tease him gently about getting older. Here is Don't Be Ashamed of Your Age, performed by longtime Playboy vocalist Leon Rausch.
2: Don't be ashamed of your age.

Sleep at the Wheel with Going Away Party, written by Walker as Will's health began to fail. This is Ross Burns, and you're listening to a Cindy Walker edition of I Hear America Singing, an idea suggested to me by Richard Gimbel, whose father, Country Music Hall of Fame member Johnny Gimbel, played with Will's Texas Playboys and knew Cindy Walker personally. Another Texan, Gene Autry, scored a big hit with Walker's Blue Canadian Rockies. It was also a hit for the leading Canadian Western singer of the day, Wilf Carter. This rendition is by Canadian Eli Barcy from her 2008 tribute album to Wilf Carter. Oh.

A hit in both the U.S. and Canada, Blue Canadian Rockies, written by Cindy Walker and sung today by Eli Barcy on I Hear America Singing. In 1953, Cindy Walker and her family moved back to Mahia, where she continued writing songs and teaching Sunday school until her death in 2006. She and her mother would make frequent trips to Hollywood, New York, or Nashville to pitch songs. One day in 1955, Eddie Arnold approached her saying, "I have a song title and idea for you. You Don't Know Me." Cindy quipped back, "Oh, but I do know you." She took his idea and returned shortly with a song that charted for him and also later for Ray Charles. Next on I Hear America Singing is Eddie Arnold with You Don't Know Me. You

On I Hear America Singing, the Ames Brothers with their final charting single, China Doll. Later, Cindy Walker would say that this was her favorite recording of one of her songs. As the 1960s rolled around, Cindy Walker's string of hits continued seemingly unabated. She had a huge hit when Dean Martin recorded In the Misty Moonlight.

0: Yet another fellow Texan on I Hear America Singing, Roy Orbison, who scored a big hit with Cyndi Walker's Dream Baby, How Long Must I Dream? Cyndi Walker also worked closely with Jim Reeves from East Texas. He had first refusal on her songs at the time of his death in 1964. Up next on I Hear America Singing, two of Reeves' posthumous number one country hits, This Is It and Distant Drums, both from the pen of Cyndi Walker.
1: Well, this is it.

0: Jim Reeves singing Distant Drums. Reeves had recorded this originally as a demo for Cindy Walker. But after his death, she, Chet Atkins, and Reeves' widow overdubbed the song, and it became a huge international hit. Next on I Hear America Singing is Asleep at the Wheel, again, with a song written for Bob Wills, which shows Cindy Walker's pride in her Texas roots. You're from Texas.
1: Bob

On I Hear America Singing, Ricky Skaggs with Cyndi Walker's final chart hit, a 1981 remake of I Don't Care. In 1970, Nashville created the Country Songwriters Hall of Fame, and Cyndi Walker was among the first group of inductees, along with A.P. Carter, Jimmy Rogers, Fred Rose, Merle Travis, Gene Autry, Ernest Tubb, and Bob Wills, among others. In 1998, she was inducted into the Country Music Hall of Fame, along with Harlan Howard and Brenda Lee. The following year, longtime friend and Texas Playboy vocalist Leon Rausch recorded a 20-song tribute to Cyndi Walker, with several previously unrecorded songs, including The Little Bluebonnet Bar.

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1: Good morning, Ami Martinez. New Zealand actor Sam Neill died today in Australia. He was 78. Neill was best known as Dr. Alan Grant from Jurassic Park. In April, he announced the cancer he'd been living with for 5 years was in remission. In an interview with The Guardian, Neill said that he wasn't afraid to die, but that it would annoy him instead because he wanted to see the olive trees on his New Zealand farm mature, and he wanted to watch his grandchildren get big. It's Morning Edition.
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4: Late in May, one of the last connections to the classic age of American jazz passed away. Sonny Rollins was a tenor sax player who was one of the central figures in American music from the early 1950s through to 2014, when he retired due to health reasons. When the news broke of his death, the French newspaper Le Monde hailed him as the creator of some 20 landmark albums in jazz history and, for the last three decades of his career, inventor of a unique marathon-style concert experience that brought him closer to his audience. Rollins released his album Saxophone Colossus in 1956, backed by a traditional jazz combo, but he was always interested in breaking with patterns and habits. The next year, he began playing without a piano player to more fully explore what he could do as a soloist without another player putting in chords underneath him. In November 1957, he recorded a live album at the Village Vanguard with just him, a bass player, and a drummer. It was the first live album ever recorded there. In 1959, however, he abruptly stopped performing and withdrew from the scene. He spent the next 2 years simply playing his horn late at night alone on the Williamsburg Bridge in New York City. He was rarely recognized even by other night owls who happened across him. The solitary sojourn transformed his approach to music. "The freedom I experienced on the bridge is universal," he later said. "It involves all other forms of freedom. Music must go beyond music. Otherwise, it's just notes." He came back with a new focus and passion. In November 1961, he started playing live again in clubs in Greenwich Village, and then in 1962 released his comeback album, fittingly entitled The Bridge. By the late 1970s, he was getting interested in completely unaccompanied sax solos, and he played such performances both on The Tonight Show and at New York's Museum of Modern Art. In 1981, there came an unexpected invitation. The Rolling Stones asked him to play on three cuts on their Tattoo You album. Stones drummer Charlie Watts was a jazz fanatic and thought Rollins would never want to do it. Mick Jagger was sure he would, but was nevertheless nervous when Rollins appeared at the studio. The coolest thing from that is his great solo on the song Waiting for a Friend. Afterward, he turned down an offer to tour with the Stones. That could have been pretty amazing. Sonny Rollins described his playing as being a search, both in the breath and in the sound, for everything I could offer from my own personality. "That takes a lifetime," he added. Over the course of his long career, he proved that abundantly.
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5: Welcome to Shout, Black Gospel Music Moments. I'm Robert Darden. Born in 1930, Bill Spivey was a legendary performer, songwriter, and DJ in his hometown of Cleveland, Ohio, where he spent his entire life. In 1959, Spivey, then with the Friendly Brothers, had a mid-sized hit with the gospel song Operator, about a phone call to heaven. However, in 1975, the a cappella group Manhattan Transfer recorded their own version of Operator, and it was a smash. Spivey's only other song to gain national recognition came in the late 1960s with the vibrant The Nonviolent Man, recorded by Bill Spivey and the Sons of Truth for the Tiny DJ label. Nonviolent Man, a tribute to the late Dr. Martin Luther King, still pops up from time to time in R&B and gospel compilations.

0: On the other hand, as the pattern of escalation continues, the United States is increasingly targeting civilian infrastructures, bridges, potentially power plants, and that would inflict very substantial damage on the Iranian people. One of the ostensible reasons for this war, and even the June war of last year, was that we would try to uplift the Iranian people and empower them. As this war expands in terms of its targets, which is an inevitable consequence of escalation, the lives of the Iranian people could be very much damaged.
1: We're nearly at the midpoint of that 60-day interim deal window. What are you seeing? I mean, we've got about 20 seconds, Ray. What are you seeing about what might happen over these next 30 days?
0: Well, there's a possibility the two sides can work out some sort of an interim, again, another interim agreement that will open up the Gulf while they continue the conversation on these thorny issues. That would be essentially kicking the buck down the road. That's an optimistic scenario. Okay. The other one would be this pattern of escalation.
1: Ray Takei at the Council on Foreign Relations. Thank you, Ray.
0: Thank you very much for having me.
2: The American Red Cross says there is a national blood emergency because of a big drop in donations. NPR health correspondent Rob Stein reports.
3: The Red Cross says there's an urgent need for more people to roll up their sleeves and donate blood. Dr. Courtney Lawrence is a medical officer at the Red Cross.
4: The blood supply fell nearly 25% during the month of June. So we're letting blood donors know that they're urgently needed to give now. So that helps ensure that patients are going to receive the life-saving medical care that they need in the hospitals without delay.
3: Now, a drop in blood donations is not unusual at this time of year.
4: Summertime, we tend to see that people oftentimes get quite busy. They're outside of their common routines. They may be traveling on vacation. So even some of our regular blood donors take time off.
3: At the same time, blood drives at schools and colleges are on hiatus. All that tends to coincide with a jump in the need for blood. More people are biking, hiking, boating, and doing other activities that can cause injuries requiring transfusions.
4: I have a lot of friends and relatives who are motorcycle enthusiasts. And so during the winter time, when it's cold and less comfortable, they're not out on the roadways. But this time of year, they're often going out to enjoy the nice weather outside. And we see higher traffic patterns as people are moving from one place to another for vacation. And so that can be a setup for increased motor vehicle accidents.
3: And this year, all that's been compounded by an influx of people in many parts of the country because of popular events like the World Cup Games. The Red Cross says there's currently a deficit of about 3,500 units of blood each week that could force some hospitals to do things like delay elective procedures. All types of blood are needed, but the Red Cross says the current shortage is especially serious for blood types O and B negative. Rob Stein, NPR News.
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10: Hey, everybody. My name is Michael Schwab. I definitely recommend anyone that listens

0: Good morning. 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And on the way on Morning Edition, Maine Democrats now have a process for choosing a replacement for Senate candidate Graham Platner, who was forced to end his U.S. Senate campaign last week. He was accused of rape, which left his party scrambling to find a replacement.
1: You've got 2 weeks to have the most transparent, most representative process possible, given that we have to name a person by the 27th.
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0: 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And stay with us on the way on Morning Edition. A Palestinian doctor detained for more than 550 days in Israeli prison is close to death after near daily beatings, says his lawyer. We'll find out all the details on the way on Morning Edition on 103.3 Waco Public Radio.
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2: 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I'm Michelle Martin in Washington, D.C.
3: And Amy Martinez in Los Angeles, California. Democrats in Maine are scrambling to choose a replacement for Graham Plattner. He ended his campaign for U.S. Senate after he was accused of rape by a former girlfriend, a charge he denies. NPR senior political correspondent Tamara Keith reports from Maine.
4: Just 1 month ago, Alan Crichton was playing saxophone at Graham Plattner's primary night victory party. Now he's at a brewery in Belfast and grappling with disappointment.
5: I have so many mixed feelings. I like the guy. I like his message a great deal. And I think he galvanized people who were just kind of sick of what's happening.
4: Crichton says the situation now is a big old mess. He's a Democrat and was hoping the charismatic populist Plattner would be the one to finally knock out longtime Republican senator from Maine, Susan Collins. Though at this point, he'll vote for whoever the Maine Democratic Party selects.
5: I hope it's somebody who can kind of carry the torch that Graham kind of lit and held out there really strongly. He was a very inspiring guy.
4: Maine Democrats will hold a convention on July 25th. Where 601 delegates will choose a replacement candidate.
6: Would you happen to be a registered Democrat?
4: David Costello, who came in third in the June Senate primary, is one of more than half a dozen Democrats who've raised their hands to run.
7: Yeah, we've got to collect 500 signatures by the 21st.
4: On Sunday morning, he was in downtown Brunswick gathering signatures to qualify to be considered at the convention.
7: People are going to grumble. I've grumbled a little bit. But I think whoever the nominee is will have tremendous support.
4: Before the Plattner meltdown, Maine was seen by Democrats as a key pickup opportunity in their effort to gain control of the Senate. In this state where Kamala Harris won the statewide popular vote in 2024, Senator Collins was seen as uniquely vulnerable. Over the weekend, Collins walked in the annual Moxie Day parade in Lisbon, flanked by a large group of volunteers in matching red shirts.
8: People appreciate the fact that I provide steady leadership, and the word steady does come up a lot, and that I continue to work really hard for Maine.
4: Steady wouldn't be the word to describe how Democratic voters are feeling in this moment. Many are left wondering whether the energy Plattner's campaign generated will leave the race with the man.
9: I do have that deep-seated concern of how many folks are going to say, oh, well, this man failed me. Why trust someone ever again?
4: That's Democrat Mattie Daughtry, who is president of the Maine State Senate. She's encouraged that many of the candidates now running are embracing the same progressive message of transformational change that Plattner campaigned on.
9: I ran for office when I was 25 because I was really, really angry. I was working four jobs. I couldn't afford an apartment and I had no health care. And unfortunately, that story has not changed. And it is the lived reality for millions of us across this country. And we need to find who can pick up that mantle, who understands what that life is like, and really tap into that raw energy.
4: Talking to voters in the state, there was no clear frontrunner in the truncated race to replace Plattner, or even a consensus on whether he should have gotten out of the race. Tamara Keith, NPR News, Brunswick, Maine.
2: Shannon Bellows is one of the Democrats hoping to replace Graham Plattner and run for U.S. Senate. She's also Maine's Secretary of State. Secretary Bellows, thank you so much for joining us.
10: Good morning. Thank you for having me.
2: So we've just heard from Tam that the convention to decide this is on July 25th. As briefly as you can, how is it going to work?
10: So anyone who wants to be a candidate must gather 500 signatures and submit their papers to the party by Wednesday. This coming weekend, there are going to be county committee meetings. Any Democrat can participate. They just need to register or they can just show up. And then at the convention, delegates selected at these county meetings will elect the standard bearer. And that's really important because I think what you heard in this segment is that we need folks who can unite the party.
2: Yeah. So you previously ran against Senator Collins in 2014. You lost by more than 30 points. Why do you think you have a better chance this time?
10: So when I ran, I was head of the ACLU. I had just come off of 7 years of fighting for marriage equality. And I was looking for change in Washington, people who would be leaders on progressive issues and fighters and not waiting to see which way the wind was blowing. And I'd never run for office before. No one wanted to run against Susan Collins. So I said, okay, I'm not afraid of a tough fight. I lost. But after that, I learned a lot. And 2 years later, I ran for the state Senate. And I won a district that voted for Trump and voted for me. And I ran on my roots in Maine, my passion for working class values, because I'm a carpenter's daughter that grew up without electricity or running water, dirt poor in Downeast Maine. And voters voted for me and Trump. I got reelected twice, and I went on to become Secretary of State. And, you know, along that journey, I learned how to bring people together, how to assemble a professional campaign, and really learned a lot about the stakes. And that's why I'm running in this moment.
2: So you've already won statewide. I think that would be one of your arguments. And also that I think that your own biography, I think, is part of your message. What about your policy goal? What would you say is your top goal if you are to win this seat?
10: So my top goals are Medicare for all, saving democracy, and honestly, we need to protect the Supreme Court. You know, and let's talk about the bigger picture, right? There is a movement here in Maine that is built by the people, and they deserve to have it carried forward through to November, because the stakes are not just about control of the U.S. Senate and control of the Supreme Court. And it's not just about saving democracy. The stakes are about the future of our friends and neighbors who are really struggling right now. The folks like my parents were, a carpenter, and my mom who worked nights in a light bulb factory and stayed home with three young babies during the day. I know what it's like. I know what folks are going through right now. And we need fighters who will stand up for them.
2: With just 30 seconds left here, it does appear that Senator Collins' campaign is likely going to keep bringing up the allegations against Plattner, including those voters knew about before. What should the Democratic response be?
10: We need to move forward to November, and I'm running in part to unify the party, to bring forward the progressive change that Plattner represented, but also to represent the women who've broken glass ceilings, who've been battle-tested, like Janet Mills. I can bring the party together.
2: That is Maine Secretary of State Shannon Bellows. She's running to replace Graham Plattner as Maine's Democratic Senate nominee. Madam Secretary, thanks so much for joining us this morning.
10: Thank you.
2: We've been talking to other Democrats running to replace Plattner. You can listen at npr.org. This is NPR News.
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3: Good morning, Ami Martinez. New Zealand actor Sam Neill died today in Australia. He was 78. Neill was best known as Dr. Alan Grant from Jurassic Park. In April, he announced the cancer he'd been living with for 5 years was in remission. In an interview with The Guardian, Neill said that he wasn't afraid to die, but that it would annoy him instead because he wanted to see the olive trees on his New Zealand farm mature, and he wanted to watch his grandchildren get big. It's Morning Edition.
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18: In today's edition of David and Art on KWBU, host David Smith revisits the recent passing of a jazz great.
19: Late in May, one of the last connections to the classic age of American jazz passed away. Sonny Rollins was a tenor sax player who was one of the central figures in American music from the early 1950s through to 2014 when he retired due to health reasons. When the news broke of his death, the French newspaper Le Monde hailed him as the creator of some 20 landmark albums in jazz history and, for the last three decades of his career, inventor of a unique marathon-style concert experience that brought him closer to his audience. Rollins released his album Saxophone Colossus in 1956, backed by a traditional jazz combo, but he was always interested in breaking with patterns and habits. The next year, he began playing without a piano player to more fully explore what he could do as a soloist without another player putting in chords underneath him. In November 1957, he recorded a live album at the Village Vanguard with just him, a bass player, and a drummer. It was the first live album ever recorded there. In 1959, however, he abruptly stopped performing and withdrew from the scene. He spent the next 2 years simply playing his horn late at night alone on the Williamsburg Bridge in New York City. He was rarely recognized even by other night owls who happened across him. The solitary sojourn transformed his approach to music. "The freedom I experienced on the bridge is universal," he later said. "It involves all other forms of freedom. Music must go beyond music. Otherwise, it's just notes." He came back with a new focus and passion. In November 1961, he started playing live again in clubs in Greenwich Village, and then in 1962 released his comeback album, fittingly entitled The Bridge. By the late 1970s, he was getting interested in completely unaccompanied sax solos, and he played such performances both on The Tonight Show and at New York's Museum of Modern Art. In 1981, there came an unexpected invitation. the Rolling Stones asked him to play on three cuts on their Tattoo You album. Stones drummer Charlie Watts was a jazz fanatic and thought Rollins would never want to do it. Mick Jagger was sure he would, but was nevertheless nervous when Rollins appeared at the studio. The coolest thing from that is his great solo on the song Waiting for a Friend. Afterward, he turned down an offer to tour with the Stones. That could have been pretty amazing. Sonny Rollins described his playing as being a search, both in the breath and in the sound, for everything I could offer from my own personality. That takes a lifetime, he added. Over the course of his long career, he proved that abundantly.
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20: Welcome to Shout, Black Gospel Music Moments. I'm Robert Darden. Born in 1930, Bill Spivey was a legendary performer, songwriter, and DJ in his hometown of Cleveland, Ohio, where he spent his entire life. In 1959, Spivey, then with the Friendly Brothers, had a mid-sized hit with the gospel song Operator, about a phone call to heaven. However, in 1975, the a cappella group Manhattan Transfer recorded their own version of Operator, and it was a smash. Spivey's only other song to gain national recognition came in the late 1960s with the vibrant The Nonviolent Man, recorded by Bill Spivey and the Sons of Truth for the Tiny DJ label. Nonviolent Man, a tribute to the late Dr. Martin Luther King, still pops up from time to time in R&B and gospel compilations.

0: who dispute the agency's account. Houston Public Media's Bianca Seward has the story.
1: Holding lit candles and anti-ICE posters, the crowd at the headquarters for the Service Employees International Union was filled with a mix of grief and anger. Emily Chapman, a pastor at St. Mark's Methodist, said the shooting left her feeling powerless.
2: I wanted to be with people and honor the life of a person and think about what we can do to make sure this doesn't happen again.
1: Hani Khalil, the executive director of a local labor union, opened the ceremony with a call to action.
3: So each of us now faces a choice. Are we going to fight for the Houston we love?
1: Yes. The mood alternated from outrage over how Salgado Araujo died to the deep loss felt by his family. Salgado Araujo's son, Ronaldo, said authorities have not yet returned his father's belongings to the family.
4: It doesn't get easier. Of course, still looking for answers.
1: On Tuesday last week, an ICE spokesperson said agents pulled over Salgado Araujo's white van. The agent said Salgado Araujo rammed his van into an ICE vehicle and attempted to run over an ICE officer, who they say opened fire in self-defense. Hugo Baileras is the lawyer representing two of the men who were traveling with Salgado Araujo. He said their accounts conflict with ICE's version.
5: They confirmed that at no point was there ever an ICE agent directly in front of the vehicle. They also confirmed that the shots came from the sides, not from the front.
1: This moment is a reckoning for Anthony Bauer, who lives in the area where Salgado Araujo was killed.
6: We got to come out and show out, because if you're doing this in our community, what other communities are you doing it in as well?
1: More protests are planned for the coming days. For NPR News, I'm Bianca Seward in Houston.
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7: 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I'm Beth Richards. 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
11: 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I'm A. Martinez.
0: And I'm Michelle Martin. Good morning. Midterm elections are less than 4 months.

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9: This is Morning Edition from NPR News. I'm Michelle Martin.
0: And I'm A. Martinez. When federal prisoners face problems such as abuse by another prisoner or by a guard, they can file a grievance. But the way that system works, prisoners almost always fail, no matter how serious their problem is. And there's often a cost for prisoners who complain. Retaliation is common. Those are conclusions of new reporting by NPR Investigations correspondent Joseph Shapiro and Christy Thompson of the Marshall Project. Here's Joe with our report and a warning. This story talks about sexual violence.
10: Nobody believed J.M., a prisoner at the federal penitentiary at Atwater, California, when he said a guard sucker punched him.
11: She yelled at me and I stopped and I

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2: 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A closer look, plus the rest of the day's news, on the next Texas Standard.
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6: Live from NPR News in Washington, I'm Dave Mattingly. South Carolina's governor is expected to appoint someone to fill the remainder of Senator Lindsey Graham's term on Capitol Hill ahead of a Republican primary in August. Graham died over the weekend at the age of 71 from what a medical examiner says was a tear in the aorta. Graham died hours after returning from a trip to Ukraine. He spent more than 30 years in Congress, first in the House and then the Senate. Graham had also served in the U.S. Air Force, the Air National Guard, and the Reserves. He'd been seeking a fifth term in the Senate in November. Former Republican Senator Jeff Flake of Arizona served on the Senate Judiciary Committee with Graham. Though Graham became a strong supporter of President Trump, Flake says Graham had a record of bipartisanship on many issues, including the appointment of judges and the confirmation of Supreme Court nominees.
7: He had voted for President Obama's nominees to the court and for ambassadorships, for cabinet positions, and he was very bipartisan in that way.
6: He was speaking to NPR's Weekend All Things Considered. Republican Senator Mitch McConnell of Kentucky says a fall and a subsequent bout with pneumonia are what have kept him in the hospital and a rehab center for nearly a month. The former Senate Majority Leader issued a statement over the weekend. This is NPR News from Washington.
8: Live from the Texas Newsroom, I'm Matt Hara. Peaceful protests continued through the weekend in Houston over the shooting death of a Mexican immigrant by immigration officials. 200 people gathered on Saturday morning in the East End for a vigil honoring Lorenzo Salgado Araujo, the man shot and killed during an ICE encounter last week. Salgado Araujo's son, Ronaldo, said the family has not received the father's belongings.
9: It doesn't get easier. And I'm, of course, still looking for answers.
8: ICE has said the officer fired in self-defense. The other men in the car dispute the agency's account, though. The Harris County District Attorney has launched its own investigation. Dallas County has asked a federal judge to drop its top elections official from a lawsuit. Our Marina Trahan Martinez reports that the League of United Latin American Citizens say state and county leaders violated the National Voter Registration Act.
10: LULAC filed the lawsuit against Texas Secretary of State Jane Nelson in March. It accuses her, Dallas County Elections Administrator Paul Adams, and other statewide county officials of using unvetted, outdated citizenship data to remove voters from rolls. Collin and Denton County Elections Administrators are also named. Dallas District Attorneys last month filed a motion to drop Adams from the suit. They say he complied with Texas election code. LULAC says Nelson implemented a voter purge program that flagged potential non-citizens. A Marina Trahan Martinez in Dallas.
8: And flash flood warnings are in place across parts of north and central Texas because of a slow-moving storm that is dumping up to 6 inches of rain. Governor Abbott activated emergency response crews as heavy rainfall will continue through much of the week. I'm Matt Harab in the Texas Newsroom.
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13: 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I'm Michelle Martin in Washington, D.C.
14: And Amy Martinez in Los Angeles, California. Democrats in Maine are scrambling to choose a replacement for Graham Plattner. He ended his campaign for U.S. Senate after he was accused of rape by a former girlfriend, a charge he denies. NPR senior political correspondent Tamara Keith reports from Maine.
15: Just 1 month ago, Alan Crichton was playing saxophone at Graham Plattner's primary night victory party. Now he's at a brewery in Belfast and grappling with disappointment.
16: I have so many mixed feelings. I like the guy. I like his message a great deal. And I think he galvanized people who were just kind of sick of what's happening.
15: Crichton says the situation now is a big old mess. He's a Democrat and was hoping the charismatic populist Plattner would be the one to finally knock out longtime Republican senator from Maine, Susan Collins. Though at this point, he'll vote for whoever the Maine Democratic Party selects.
16: I hope it's somebody who can kind of carry the torch that Graham kind of lit and held out there really strongly. He was a very inspiring guy.
15: Maine Democrats will hold a convention on July 25th. Where 601 delegates will choose a replacement candidate.
17: Would you happen to be a registered Democrat?
15: David Costello, who came in third in the June Senate primary, is one of more than half a dozen Democrats who've raised their hands to run.
18: Yeah, we've got to collect 500 signatures by the 21st.
15: On Sunday morning, he was in downtown Brunswick gathering signatures to qualify to be considered at the convention.
18: People are going to grumble. I've grumbled a little bit. But I think whoever the nominee is will have tremendous support.
15: Before the Plattner meltdown, Maine was seen by Democrats as a key pickup opportunity in their effort to gain control of the Senate. In this state where Kamala Harris won the statewide popular vote in 2024, Senator Collins was seen as uniquely vulnerable. Over the weekend, Collins walked in the annual Moxie Day parade in Lisbon, flanked by a large group of volunteers in matching red shirts.
19: People appreciate the fact that I provide steady leadership, and the word steady does come up a lot, and that I continue to work really hard for Maine.
15: Steady wouldn't be the word to describe how Democratic voters are feeling in this moment. Many are left wondering whether the energy Plattner's campaign generated will leave the race with the man.
20: I do have that deep-seated concern of how many folks are going to say, oh, well, this man failed me. Why trust someone ever again?
15: That's Democrat Maddie Daughtry, who is president of the Maine State Senate. She's encouraged that many of the candidates now running are embracing the same progressive message of transformational change that Plattner campaigned on.
20: I ran for office when I was 25 because I was really, really angry. I was working four jobs. I couldn't afford an apartment and I had no health care. And unfortunately, that story has not changed. And it is the lived reality for millions of us across this country. And we need to find who can pick up that mantle, who understands what that life is like, and really tap into that raw energy.
15: Talking to voters in the state, there was no clear front runner in the truncated race to replace Plattner. Or even a consensus on whether he should have gotten out of the race. Tamara Keith, NPR News, Brunswick, Maine.
13: Shannon Bellows is one of the Democrats hoping to replace Graham Plattner and run for U.S. Senate. She's also Maine's Secretary of State. Secretary Bellows, thank you so much for joining us.
21: Good morning. Thank you for having me.
13: So we've just heard from Tam that the convention to decide this is on July 25th. As briefly as you can, how is it going to work?
21: So anyone who wants to be a candidate must gather 500 signatures and submit their papers to the party by Wednesday. This coming weekend, there are going to be county committee meetings. Any Democrat can participate. They just need to register or they can just show up. And then at the convention, delegates selected at these county meetings will elect the standard bearer. And that's really important because I think what you heard in this segment is that we need folks who can unite the party.
13: Yeah. So you previously ran against Senator Collins in 2014. You lost by more than 30 points. Why do you think you have a better chance this time?
21: So when I ran, I was head of the ACLU. I had just come off of 7 years of fighting for marriage equality. And I was looking for change in Washington, people who would be leaders on progressive issues and fighters and not waiting to see which way the wind was blowing. And I'd never run for office before. No one wanted to run against Susan Collins. So I said, okay, I'm not afraid of a tough fight. I lost. But after that, I learned a lot. And 2 years later, I ran for the state Senate and I won a district that voted for Trump and voted for me. And I ran on my roots in Maine, my passion for working class values, because I'm a carpenter's daughter that grew up without electricity or running water, dirt poor in Downeast, Maine. And voters voted for me and Trump. I got reelected twice, and I went on to become Secretary of State. And, you know, along that journey, I learned how to bring people together, how to assemble a professional campaign, and really learned a lot about the stakes. And that's why I'm running in this moment.
13: So you've already won statewide. I think that would be one of your arguments. And also that I think that your own biography, I think, is part of your message. What about your policy goal? What would you say is your top goal if you are to win this seat?
21: So my top goals are Medicare for all, saving democracy, and honestly, we need to protect the Supreme Court. You know, and let's talk about the bigger picture, right? There is a movement here in Maine that is built by the people, and they deserve to have it carried forward through to November, because the stakes are not just about control of the U.S. Senate and control of the Supreme Court. And it's not just about saving democracy. The stakes are about the future of our friends and neighbors who are really struggling right now. The folks like my parents were, a carpenter, and my mom who worked nights in a light bulb factory and stayed home with three young babies during the day. I know what it's like. I know what folks are going through right now. And we need fighters who will stand up for them.
13: With just 30 seconds left here, it does appear that Senator Collins' campaign is likely going to keep bringing up the allegations against Plattner, including those voters knew about before. What should the Democratic response be?
21: We need to move forward to November, and I'm running in part to unify the party, to bring forward the progressive change that Plattner represented, but also to represent the women who've broken glass ceilings, who've been battle-tested, like Janet Mills. I can bring the party together.
13: That is Maine Secretary of State Shenna Bellows. She's running to replace Graham Plattner as Maine's Democratic Senate nominee. Madam Secretary, thanks so much for joining us this morning.
21: Thank you.
13: We've been talking to other Democrats running to replace Plattner. You can listen at npr.org. This is NPR News.
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14: Good morning, Ami Martinez. New Zealand actor Sam Neill died today in Australia. He was 78. Neill was best known as Dr. Alan Grant from Jurassic Park. In April, he announced the cancer he'd been living with for 5 years was in remission. In an interview with The Guardian, Neill said that he wasn't afraid to die, but that it would annoy him instead because he wanted to see the olive trees on his New Zealand farm mature, and he wanted to watch his grandchildren get big. It's Morning Edition.
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25: In today's edition of David and Art on KWBU, host David Smith revisits the recent passing of a jazz great.
5: Late in May, one of the last connections to the classic age of American jazz passed away. Sonny Rollins was a tenor sax player who was one of the central figures in American music from the early 1950s through to 2014, when he retired due to health reasons. When the news broke of his death, the French newspaper Le Monde hailed him as the creator of some 20 landmark albums in jazz history and, for the last three decades of his career, inventor of a unique marathon-style concert experience that brought him closer to his audience. Rollins released his album Saxophone Colossus in 1956, backed by a traditional jazz combo, but he was always interested in breaking with patterns and habits. The next year, he began playing without a piano player to more fully explore what he could do as a soloist without another player putting in chords underneath him. In November 1957, he recorded a live album at the Village Vanguard with just him, a bass player, and a drummer. It was the first live album ever recorded there. In 1959, however, he abruptly stopped performing and withdrew from the scene. He spent the next 2 years simply playing his horn late at night alone on the Williamsburg Bridge in New York City. He was rarely recognized even by other night owls who happened across him. The solitary sojourn transformed his approach to music. "The freedom I experienced on the bridge is universal," he later said. "It involves all other forms of freedom. Music must go beyond music. Otherwise, it's just notes." He came back with a new focus and passion. In November 1961, he started playing live again in clubs in Greenwich Village, and then in 1962 released his comeback album, fittingly entitled The Bridge. By the late 1970s, he was getting interested in completely unaccompanied sax solos, and he played such performances both on The Tonight Show and at New York's Museum of Modern Art. In 1981, there came an unexpected invitation. The Rolling Stones asked him to play on three cuts on their Tattoo You album. Stones drummer Charlie Watts was a jazz fanatic and thought Rollins would never want to do it. Mick Jagger was sure he would, but was nevertheless nervous when Rollins appeared at the studio. The coolest thing from that is his great solo on the song Waiting for a Friend. Afterward, he turned down an offer to tour with the Stones. That could have been pretty amazing. Sonny Rollins described his playing as being a search, both in the breath and in the sound, for everything I could offer from my own personality. That takes a lifetime, he added. Over the course of his long career, he proved that abundantly.
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1: Welcome to Shout, Black Gospel Music Moments. I'm Robert Darden. Born in 1930, Bill Spivey was a legendary performer, songwriter, and DJ in his hometown of Cleveland, Ohio, where he spent his entire life. In 1959, Spivey, then with the Friendly Brothers, had a mid-sized hit with the gospel song Operator, about a phone call to heaven. However, in 1975, the a cappella group Manhattan Transfer recorded their own version of Operator, and it was a smash. Spivey's only other song to gain national recognition came in the late 1960s with the vibrant The Nonviolent Man, recorded by Bill Spivey and the Sons of Truth for the Tiny DJ label. Nonviolent Man, a tribute to the late Dr. Martin Luther King, still pops up from time to time in R&B and gospel compilations.

0: Far from simple or even necessarily that forward-thinking. A product of its time, we'll put it that way, a symphony Carl Philipp Emanuel Bach, Mayumi Hirosaki conducted the Academy for Ancient Music, Berlin. Today's classical music programming is supported by JLL, helping businesses achieve goals through commercial real estate, from marketing insights to talent retention to finding the right place for businesses to grow. JLL is there. JLL, see a brighter way.
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0: Sergei Diaghilev told a colleague that Igor Stravinsky was scoring his ballet, Pulcinella, for a large orchestra, quote, with harps. That score is what Stravinsky presented, and it ended up being for a small orchestra and a trio of singers, not so much stylish as stylized. A color only has value in relation to the other colors, which are placed next to it. He said, red has no value itself. It only acquires it through its proximity to another red or a green even. And that is what I have wanted to do in music. And what I look for, first of all, is the quality of the sound. Igor Stravinsky summed it all up.

0: Pulcinella Suite, what an exotic affair that was, from Igor Stravinsky. Lots of different things happening. Yoel Levy conducted the Atlanta Symphony Orchestra. Florence Price next, a rarely heard work, and some bright blue music to get us through the hour.
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0: Florence Price was an influential figure in Chicago's Black Renaissance and the first African-American woman to have a symphony played by a major orchestra, the Chicago Symphony Orchestra. Many of her lost manuscripts, in fact, weren't unearthed until 2009. Imagine that. And we're hearing more all the time. Here's one, actually, that doesn't come up in the repertoire yet. It's not so much yet. Elfin-Tanz. And Florence Price, it's Elena Uriosta, violin, and Tom Poster, the pianist.

0: Bright Blue music composed by Michael Torquay. That was David Alan Miller conducting the National Orchestral Institute. I'm Kevin O'Connor. It's Your Classical.
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0: Morning Song by Edward Elgar. That was the English String Orchestra, a big pizzicato at the end of that, a performance led by William Boughton. If you know just one piece of music by Jerome Maras, it is probably the sweeping score that he wrote for a Western called The Big Country. It earned him an Academy Award nomination. His dad was a New York City real estate agent who specialized in movie theaters, so that attraction to film makes perfect sense. Something on a different track by Jerome Maras is coming up in just a minute.
1: You might have seen them at a grocery store or a gas station. They look a lot like ATM machines, but they're not. They sell cryptocurrency, and 70% of their business comes from people over 60 years of age. Police say the users are often victims of scams, and that Texas is behind the curve on banning them. A closer look, plus the rest of the day's news, on the next Texas Standard.
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3: Mahalia Jackson and Andre Crouch are names you might recognize if you know gospel music. 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
0: Jerome Maras started playing the piano and composing when he was quite young. He was born in Brooklyn, graduated from the music school at NYU when he was 18. He also studied conducting. He learned to compose on his own schedule, developed a style of his own, and he was definitely a good fit for the movies, but also interested in writing for the concert hall. Here's a set of Variations on a Waltz performed by the London Symphony Orchestra, led by Joanne Folletta.

0: The Amen cadence there in a set of variations on a waltz for orchestra by Jerome Maross. That was Joanne Faletta and the London Symphony Orchestra. A late work for cello and piano by Claude Debussy. That's in just a moment.
1: David Sedaris' new book of essays is funny, melancholy, and delightfully neurotic.
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1: 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That's next time on Think.
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0: Here is Sol Gabetta with pianist Alain Grimaud in the Cello Sonata by Claude Debussy.

0: The First World War left composer Claude Debussy very depressed. He was also having health problems, and for a while he could hardly write a note. But he spent the summer of 1915 in a small cottage that overlooked the English Channel, and although he was still in anguish over the devastation of the war, his creative juices began to flow. And in quick succession, he composed several pieces. That string of productivity began with a piece that you just heard, his sonata for cello and piano. It was played there by Sol Gabetta, cello, and Alain Grimeau, piano. I'm Melissa Owsley. Thank you for your company this hour.
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0: Music from the late 19th century by Dora Bright, the third movement of her only piano concerto. Samantha Ward was joined by the Royal Liverpool Philharmonic Orchestra. The conductor was Charles Peebles.
1: 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A closer look, plus the rest of the day's news, on the next Texas Standard.
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0: ER. 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

0: Le Bœuf sur la Toit, The Bull on the Roof. That was music by Darius Milhaud with the French National Orchestra, led there by Leonard Bernstein.
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2: I'm David Brown. That new housing bill becomes law despite the president's refusal to sign it. Today, a deeper dive into what it actually does. In Texas's closely watched U.S. Senate race, a challenge to what's become conventional wisdom about the Democratic nominee and his appeal to Texas's black voters. An apparent end to the ceasefire with Iran and where that leaves consumers in Texas. Plus, they look like ATM machines, but critics say Texas is behind the curve on banning them. Why cryptocurrency kiosks are getting a cold, hard look. That and more coming up today on the Texas Standard.
4: Live from NPR News, I'm Lakshmi Singh. A dozen Democratic state attorneys general are suing to block Paramount from acquiring Warner Brothers Discovery over anti-competitive concerns. A merger would effectively give the Trump-allied Ellison family control over some of the country's largest movie studios, television newsrooms, and other entertainment properties. South Carolina will prepare to hold a special primary election for a new Republican Senate nominee following Senator Lindsey Graham's death over the weekend. Under state law, candidates have a one-week filing period that begins a week from tomorrow. A preliminary medical examiner report said Graham suffered a tear in his aorta. Graham had just returned from another trip to Ukraine. Democratic Senator Richard Blumenthal says he and Graham were pushing for stronger sanctions against Russia over President Vladimir Putin's ongoing war against Ukraine.
5: These sanctions would be pivotal in getting Putin to the peace table. That was his objective, and my hope is that his death, tragic as it is, will provide an impetus to President Trump and my Republican colleagues to pass the Russia sanctions bill.
4: Republican Senator Mitch McConnell has broken weeks of silence about why he was in the hospital. Yesterday, the lawmaker from Kentucky disclosed he had fallen but did not break any bones. He was also being treated for mild pneumonia. The Maine Democratic Party has 2 weeks to select a new candidate to replace Senate nominee Graham Plattner. NPR's Samara Keith reports a process is now set, but voters are still reeling.
1: Independent voter Joseph Barabee had been disengaged from politics for decades, but Plattner drew him back in. Now Plattner is out after an allegation of rape he denies, and Barabee is mad.
6: I am more upset than I've ever been around a political figure in my whole life. I mean, it's devastating.
1: And he blames the Democratic establishment. State Senate President Maddie Daughtry says she wants to believe Plattner's success was about his message and not the man.
7: You can have grief for the moment and also anger, but also opportunity and hope that we can turn this around.
1: Plattner's replacement will be selected at a convention on July 25th. Tamara Keith, NPR News, Brunswick, Maine.
4: A court finds President Trump's lawsuit against the Internal Revenue Service sought to use the system to help legitimize a nearly $1.8 billion taxpayer-backed compensation fund for Trump's allies. Today, U.S. District Judge Kathleen Williams recommended attorney sanctions and disciplinary action. In South Korea, former President Yoon Suk-yeol has been sentenced to 2 years in prison over election-related corruption. It is the latest in a string of criminal cases against the ousted leader, who authorities say masterminded an illegal insurrection in 2024. This is NPR News. European countries and Japan have agreed to contribute about $1 billion to a new fund to help rebuild water and health systems in Gaza. More from NPR's Emily Fang.
8: Much of Gaza's buildings are destroyed, and the United Nations says about 70% of Gazans, or about 1.7 million people, are internally displaced, many living in makeshift tents. Rebuilding has been slowed down by ongoing Israeli strikes and because Israel restricts what can go into Gaza, including heavy machinery and construction materials. The UN has requested $2.8 billion to address critical needs only in Gaza.
4: That's NPR's Emily Fang reporting from Tel Aviv. 31 states have reported cases of an intestinal illness that causes diarrhea. NPR's Allison Aubrey reports the Centers for Disease Control and Prevention is investigating identify a likely source.
9: Michigan has more than 1,500 cases of cyclospora and 44 reported hospitalizations. The CDC is working to confirm cases and investigate the source. Food safety experts say heating food to 158 degrees is the most effective way to kill cyclospora parasites. And Martin Bugnavage, a food safety expert, formerly with Penn State, says rinsing produce under warm water can help remove pathogens, but cyclospora is challenging.
10: The crops that we're looking at, whether it's basil or it's raspberries, are very gentle handling. And so, you know, it's not an easy thing to get rid of.
9: Symptoms can appear anywhere between 2 days and 2 weeks. Weeks or more after a person was infected. Allison Aubrey, NPR News.
4: It's NPR.
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12: No matter where you are, it's Texas Standard Time on this 13th day of July, 2026. I'm David Brown. Great to have you with us. Hey, anyone in the market for a home? Texas is technically a buyer's market right now. There's more inventory. Sellers are negotiating. Prices have come off their peaks in many places, yet many first-time buyers still say home ownership feels as far away as ever. High mortgage rates mean even... Well, with more homes on the market, the monthly payment on a typical house remains a major hurdle. In other words, the market may be friendlier, but that doesn't necessarily mean affordable. For years now, Americans have told pollsters that the cost of buying or renting a home is one of their biggest economic concerns. That frustration has cut across party lines, too, making housing one of the rare issues where Republicans and Democrats have found enough common ground to pass major legislation, which has just become law. Though President Trump refused to sign the bipartisan Road to Housing Act after Congress refused to take up a separate election bill he wanted, many experts describe this new law as the most significant federal housing legislation in decades, making it easier to build homes, reducing some construction costs, expanding access to financing, and placing new limits on large institutional investors buying up single-family homes. Whether those changes are enough, or whether Texans will notice them anytime soon, well, that's another thing altogether and something we hope to explore now with Stephen Sherman. He's the Associate Director of Research with the Center for Housing and Neighborhoods at Rice's Kinder Institute for Urban Research. Professor, welcome to the Texas Standard.
13: Thank you so much for having me.
12: This is being called the biggest federal housing bill in decades. If you could think of two or three of the biggest changes folks should understand, what would they be?
13: I'd say that the first statement is very true. This is probably the biggest housing bill in decades. However, there's a bunch of small changes, so it's really hard to distill this act into one sentence. What you do find are a bunch of measures mostly targeting housing supply. For example, there's measures making small dollar mortgages easier. That's more of a finance issue. There's measures streamlining the construction of mobile and manufactured housing.
12: Mm-hmm.
13: There are measures to encourage municipalities to find vacant land for development. So most of these measures target building supply. What you don't find targeted, I think, is sort of this core issue about housing affordability, which is not really necessarily the cost of rent or a new home, which the past 2 years has actually remained pretty stable, It's the fact that people don't have enough money in their pockets to pay for housing. And that's more than just a housing affordability issue. That's a cost of living issue.
2: Yeah. Texas, of course, has one of the nation's fastest growing populations. And recent reports show housing prices dropping from record highs. Talk about the lack of affordability right now. I mean, housing prices, I think for a lot of people, they just decided they were not going to try to buy ever. They didn't see a way, a path to get there. So does this new law do anything to help with that disconnect? You talk about basically this being a cost of living issue. Is it conceivable that more housing could perhaps bring home ownership within reach of any Texans?
13: So I think that the effects for that, shall they come, will be a few years down the road, right? There's a crisis now, but the effects for this, I think, are not going to be immediate. And I think even the law's strongest boosters would agree with me on that point. There are some common sense things that I think are a good idea. A thing that's gotten the most news in this law has been the measures restricting build-to-rent and targeting large institutional investors who are buying single-family homes to rent. A lot has also been said that that's not really a big share of the housing market. About 2% of single family rentals are represented by these large companies. In the final version of the law, there is no outright ban on build to rent or on private equity owning homes or in large corporate institutional investors. But there are measures to have these companies. I think this is a really good thing. And this goes back to your original question. There are measures to encourage companies to report rental payments to credit bureaus. Because one of the realities is, as I say, this is a renter, your mortgage payment goes to your credit score. Your rental payment doesn't. I've been a renter now for 22 years. I've never missed rent. I've never been, thankfully, never been in a position where I need to delay payments a month. But that doesn't matter squat for my credit score. And I think that measures like this, and that's most people, frankly. So I think measures like this are pretty commonsensical and I think are a good thing. Same with the small dollar mortgage issue. Small dollar mortgage, what that is so if you want to buy a house for like $100,000 or less, $150,000 or less, $200,000, a lot of banks won't lend to you. Particularly in poor parts of the United States, poor neighborhoods or big cities or in rural areas, that's a lot of housing stock.
2: Yeah. If there were to be a change, as you're describing, you'd get credit for at least recognition for what you've been doing as a renter, and that could go to improve your prospects. That's what you're saying.
13: Correct. And I think the small dollar mortgage, too, will allow people, because if you can't get lent, that means you just have to buy it outright with cash. And $100,000 is a lot for anyone.
2: Right.
13: So that as well, I think, could be meaningful.
2: I'm curious, you're based in Houston. What has there been any experience there with housing policy that might be able to help other growing metropolitan areas adapting to this new law, or not so much?
13: So this is the other interesting part. Houston famously has no zoning. With that said, and we've added in the region a lot of new housing, but we still have our own marked and very severe affordability concerns. Majority of renters in Houston and Harris County are now cost burdened. It's about the same ratio as New York City, which is a famously expensive city with a lot of renters. So we're not out of the unaffordability woods. But there are measures in this law that I think encourage cities to maybe be slightly more Houston-like, not necessarily abandoning zoning altogether, but liberalizing the zoning codes so that things like accessory dwelling units, granny flats, you know, backyard pool houses can be done more easily, so that cities can reduce the minimum lot size to have more homes on smaller lots. But at the end of the day, those are still cities' decisions, right? And I don't think you're going to find a mass of suburban areas that are already built out, particularly in the older metro areas in the Northeast and the Midwest. I don't think you're going to find those places suddenly decide that they want to bring in high-density housing, because that's up to each individual municipality. And Lord knows they'll protest in a lot of cases.
2: Obviously, it's about setting realistic expectations in the wake of passage of this bill. We're going to have more on it over at TexasStandard.org. Stephen Sherman is the Associate Director of Research with the Center for Housing and Neighborhoods at Rice's Kinder Institute for Urban Research. Professor, thanks so much for talking with us on The Standard.
13: Thank you so much for having me.
2: Now let's turn our attention to Texas's closely watched U.S. Senate race. Ever since State Representative James Tallarico won the Democrats' nomination, there have been questions about if he could win over black Democrats by November. Back in the primaries, his opponent, Congresswoman Jasmine Crockett, received overwhelming support from the state's black voters. But as the Texas Newsroom's Blaise Ganey reports, new polling suggests Tallarico's doing better with black voters than current public perception might suggest.
14: At the Texas Democrats Convention in Corpus Christi, there was standing room only for James Tallarico's speech to the party's black caucus.
15: We're going to be respectful.
14: While he was introduced this way,
15: y'all might have some feelings about it, right?
14: The candidate still received a warm welcome.
15: We're going to bring in the next senator from the state of Texas, Mr. James Tallarico.
14: Those cheers clashed with a narrative that's followed the Democratic nominee for months, that he could struggle to win over black voters. But new polling from the Texas Politics Project shows right now Tallarico's actually in a stronger position with black voters than previous Democratic U.S. Senate nominees. So why doesn't the conventional wisdom line up with the numbers? Joshua Blank is the poll's author.
16: The main advantage that Tallarico has in this race with black voters and with Democratic voters in general is that he's just significantly more well-known at this point in the race than were either O'Rourke in 2018, MJ Hager in 2020, or Colin Allred in 2024.
14: Blank says Democratic candidates in Texas often spend much of the campaign simply introducing themselves to voters. But Tallarico was already relatively well known, though not as high profile as his primary opponent, Jasmine Crockett. But support in a poll does not equal enthusiasm, something I heard from Margaret and Monica Thompson after Tallarico's speech to the Black Caucus.
17: When history has turned the page, we have to go with the next page. So it was very hard, but I did turn the page. And so in order to win, we have to go with whoever the people's choice has chosen.
18: I'll probably support him because we do want him to be Ken Paxton, but I don't like the way he got it. I just don't think Jasmine Crockett got a fair chance because of her skin color.
14: Voters like them could become especially important to the U.S. Senate race. Michael Adams is a political scientist at Texas Southern University.
19: If we have an election that's a statistical dead heat, those voters who may opt to stay at home would be very important. And Jasmine Crockett was able to get them off of their sofas and out to the polls.
14: It's a challenge Tallarico acknowledged in Corpus Christi.
20: There is no way to win this race without black Texans.
14: Joshua Blank says that's because the conversation boils down to maintaining enthusiasm within the Democratic coalition, something he says naturally grows.
16: In all of that polling that we've looked at over many election cycles, the share of black voters who support the Democratic candidate tends to go up the closer we get to Election Day.
14: The dynamic exists in both parties, in general, and even on the Republican side of Texas' U.S. Senate race, where nominee Ken Paxton faced his own share of criticism from voters who supported incumbent John Cornyn. But Gary Carey, president of the Collin County Conservative Republicans, says most Cornyn supporters are now on board.
21: A lot of them are very disappointed. I think a lot of them are quickly coming around to recognizing that now Ken Paxton is a clear and important choice.
14: So while Republican and Democratic voters may not always be enthusiastic about their party's nominee at first, by Election Day, many ultimately rally behind the candidate, or at the very least, hold their nose and vote for him. I'm Blaise Ganey in Austin.
2: Coming up, amid the current World Cup fever, we'll meet the Texan who has a goal of his own: foster deeper interest in the beautiful game. How he's hoping to do that and a whole lot more as the Texas Standard continues. Texas Standard Time Check coming up on 19 minutes past the hour. 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
0: David Sedaris' new book of essays is funny, melancholy, and delightfully neurotic.
5: 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And that's what I live for, is surprising myself.
0: The writer talks about dogs, death, and his meet and greet with the Pope. That's next time on Think.
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6: This is the Texas Standard. I'm Laura Rice. The small southeast Dallas County town of Wilmer has remained largely rural, but it's becoming a hot spot for data centers. City and county leaders say the arrival of two new facilities will ultimately benefit the community. But KERA's Pablo Arauz-Pena reports residents say they need better roads and a grocery store, not more industry.
23: Over a dozen residents filled the room at the Wilmer City Chambers at a meeting about all the industry moving into town. Up until recently, Wilmer and the surrounding area was one of the last undeveloped parts of Dallas County, but that's quickly changing.
24: So they're building this one right here, and then this one is further down, which is going to be on

0: grocery stores. There's no room for future buildings, for homes and development in the community.
1: Cecil White and her husband Derek have lived in Willmar for about a year. They moved here for the peace and quiet.
2: That small town feeling, that like community feeling, while still being close to, you know, Dallas, so that we can move around.
1: What they don't like is they have to drive out of town to get groceries, and they don't have a city park nearby.
2: Here, it's just a bunch of warehouses, but nothing's really being built for the citizens.
1: City and county leaders say those warehouses are what bring in jobs, and then the amenities will follow. Dallas County Judge Clay Lewis Jenkins says he wants to see manufacturing move in.
3: Because that's how you get your grocery stores, your dry cleaners, your restaurants, because those folks have that disposable income.
1: Willmar Mayor Sheila Petta has been in office throughout the industrial boom. She says the two new data center facilities could bring in up to $3 million in revenue for the city every year.
4: I've got citizens that are complaining about our streets. I agree with them 100%. But with this money that could possibly be coming into Willmar, we can get a lot done.
1: She says data centers can be a good solution, and the companies are willing to help the community they're moving into. Stream Data Centers is one of the developers building a facility in the town. Chief Development Officer Oshin Marku says they've already contributed to Willmar.
5: We've been focusing on what I would say is like community impact versus the infrastructure side of things with the citywide cleanup and the career day at the elementary school. We're working with the city to increase the amount of public trash and recycling cans that are available around the city as well. So we are definitely open to infrastructure investments.
1: He's aware of the pushback from residents, but says the company wants to engage with the city constructively.
5: Our only ask for everybody is like, let's sit down together and put a solution together versus feel like we're on opposite sides of the fence.
1: Residents like Glenda Hefner say they don't want to wait for improvements that are supposed to follow.
6: I'm not against those new buildings, but do what's first.
1: And for her, that means better infrastructure. I'm Pablo Arauz Peña in Dallas.

0: And you're listening to the Texas Standard. A soccer history buff in North Texas is showcasing an extensive memorabilia collection. He says the goal is to foster interest in the beautiful game amid World Cup fever. KERA's Andy Lusk stopped by the new Legends of Soccer exhibition in Frisco.
1: Interesting enough that you're here today, because it was 60 years today. So it's the actual anniversary of when England won the World Cup. So as you can see here, we have...
2: Martin Kelman lives and breathes soccer.
1: So I just love everything about soccer, you know. As you can tell, I just like talking about football, and that's the old soccer, you know, as we're going to call it here.
2: His affinity for the beautiful game stretches back to his childhood in Manchester, England.
1: So we go to the games, and you know, then the players were really approachable. You know, here's an autograph, son, and, you know, so I started gaining autographs.
2: From there, Kelman's collection grew.
1: Well, the thing I try and focus on is programs, because I think they resonate with their memory. And tickets as well, because, you know, sadly, the world's gone digital.
2: So when the FIFA World Cup came to Dallas, Kelman temporarily offered his memorabilia collection to the Frisco Heritage Center. The new Legends of Soccer exhibition runs through December. It's filled with hundreds of individual keepsakes.
1: That's where the desk's going to go. We'll move that in a minute. Yeah, if that goes
3: yeah
1: in.
3: We're just waving these down.
2: There are jerseys, posters, signed items, life-size standees of famous players, and all sorts of tokens that might be hard to find anywhere else.
1: Where are those pictures at the moment?
2: The exhibition includes tributes to international, American, and even Texan players, including a familiar name.
1: So you see a player by the name of Kelman. That's actually my son, Charlie. Charlie grew up here in Frisco. You know, amazing young man. He went professional at 17.
2: You heard that right. Martin Kelman is more than just a super fan. He's a proud dad to two young professional soccer players, Charlie and Bobby Kelman.
1: It's great to see them do what they love, and I think that's the key.
2: Martin Kelman says he came to the United States in 1995 as a veteran of the British Army to work for a Swedish telecommunications company. As he got older, he says his love of sports and soccer came back. He picked up coaching and also became a

0: FIFA agent representing some players.
1: So, you know, what we tried to do is like, okay, welcome you to our city. You know,
0: now, with the World Cup in Dallas, Kelman is showing others the magic of the game. He wants the Legends of Soccer exhibition to be educational and accessible, especially for kids.
1: And that's why this is a free exhibition. I had a lot of offers from people to bring this out and show it places, but they all wanted to charge.
0: Objects on display are diverse in terms of where and when they're from and why they're historically significant. And Kelman's knowledge of the sport and the meaning of each item is encyclopedic.
1: What I'm hoping is when people have walked through this exhibition, at the end of it, they go, you know what, I know quite a bit about soccer now. I can hold my own in a bar conversation, or I know these players.
0: Kelman wants to see his exhibition help visiting fans reconnect with old memories of the game, start conversations about soccer amongst family members, and maybe even inspire future players.
1: We're trying to help people grow the game. These are your heroes. You have to look up at someone, you know, and everyone's journey starts somewhere.
0: If that journey begins in the Dallas-Fort Worth region, the good news is that the Metroplex is home to multiple professional soccer clubs for men and women. And despite the U.S. men's national team losing to Belgium in the round of 16, Kelman says of American soccer,
1: we're a great nation, you know, and it's only a matter of time before we really succeed in soccer. We have all the infrastructure, but people have to believe, people have to play the game.
0: And now that the 2026 World Cup is moving toward its end, the United States' hosting role is almost over. But soccer fever might just stick around.
1: Games been going, what, 150 years, and, you know, where will it be in another 60? But, you know, then to finish
0: it. I'm Andy Lusk in Frisco.
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2: From the Texas Newsroom, I'm Tom Perumian. A preliminary report from the National Transportation Safety Board says a jet that crashed in Laredo last month experienced the flameout of both engines before it crashed. Texas Public Radio's Jerry Clayton has more.
3: The crash killed Austin Tech leader Joshua Bearer and injured three teenagers and two pilots. Investigators say the flight crew reported a generator failure and multiple system problems, including a low fuel level alert, before attempting to land on a highway while on approach to Laredo Airport. As the airplane touched down on the highway, it sheared off several light poles, struck a vehicle, and came to rest, straddling the right-hand edge of an overpass. The report also revealed that the crew of the Citation Latitude, operated by NetJets, reported unusual vibrations shortly after departing Los Cabos, Mexico, bound for Austin. Several components of the aircraft have been sent to a laboratory in Washington, D.C. for analysis. I'm Jerry Clayton in San Antonio.
2: Congresswoman Sylvia Garcia visited with the three men in ICE custody who were in the van when Lorenzo Salgado Araujo was killed. She told CNN that they continue to dispute the allegations by immigration officials.
4: Their story is just almost like it was a different incident that happened as opposed to what ICE said.
2: Garcia says they told her Salgado never tried to run anyone over. She says he was shot on his right side while ICE officers were pulling the passengers out of the van. Flash flood warnings are in place across parts of north and central Texas because of a slow-moving storm that is dumping up to 6 inches of rain. Governor Abbott has activated emergency response crews as a heavy rainfall will continue through much of this week. Atmos Energy now faces its fifth lawsuit after a gas explosion at the Oak Cliff Apartments that left three people dead. Eric Perez's wife and son died in the explosion. His attorney, Ted Lyon, claims Atmos failed to mark a gas line that was hit by drillers before the explosion.
5: They just don't know where their lines are, okay? They have no idea where their lines are.
2: Atmos told KERA it hired a professional utility line locating company to find the gas pipe. The last World Cup game of the year in Texas takes place tomorrow in Arlington. Spain and France will play each other for a chance to advance to the championship. The game will be the 16th match played in Texas, the most held in any other state. I'm Tom Perumian from the Texas Newsroom.
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6: 33 minutes past the hour, Texas Standard Time. I'm David Brown. Over the weekend, the conflict between the U.S. and Iran escalated once again with fresh American strikes, Iranian retaliation across the Gulf, and renewed fighting around the Strait of Hormuz, one of the world's most important energy choke points. Oil prices jumped sharply on the news, even as Iran says it's still pursuing diplomacy through regional mediators. So what does all this add up to for global energy markets, oil supplies, and frankly, prices here at home? I know who we can ask about that. Matt Smith, lead energy analyst at Kepler. Matt, welcome back.
7: Thank you.
6: Well, you know, another breakdown in relations between the U.S. and Iran, this increase in military attacks from both sides, and the apparent end of the ceasefire. What does all this mean in the, I guess, short term for the Strait of Hormuz traffic? And I guess we should talk more broadly about the energy markets.
7: Yeah. Here we are, David. We are pushing on through the fifth month of the Strait of Hormuz being closed to the large part. And again, it comes with the ebb and flows in terms of the diplomacy or the escalation. And as you mentioned, we've seen this escalation over the weekend. Hence, traffic has been slowing down once again. So getting very few tankers, very few ships passing through the Strait of Hormuz here. So this is problematic. Obviously, we're not seeing oil prices reacting perhaps as crazily as we might expect. But we are seeing them pushing higher this morning here. And so as long as this continues to drag on, oil prices are going to be supported, which means prices at the pump are going to be supported as well.
6: When you say supported, let's just for the sake of most of our listeners who are thinking about how this translates at the pump, yeah. It means pump prices are going to be going up?
7: Well, yes. So we have WTI, that U.S. benchmark, West Texas Intermediate, yeah. That dropped actually into the 60s the week before last, but now it's back up close to the mid-70s here. And so any kind of movement on that oil price, that's a key input to prices at the pump. And so that is meaning that we're seeing them holding around this kind of $3.90 level on the national average there.
6: What price would oil need to be to get prices at the pump on the national average down back to around, what was it, around $2.50, which was mm-hmm. what the prices were at the time of the, I guess, back in February when the U.S. Launched these strikes?
7: Prices were actually much higher then. So even if we kind of consider where we were this time last year, we were mm-hmm. about $3.15 on the national average $3.15. There. Mm-hmm. Yeah. So we are that much higher now because oil prices are higher. There's some devil in the detail here as well. So, and you've had Donald Trump kind of expressing this too, in that he is accusing all companies and gasoline retailers of price gouging.
6: Yes, I heard that. You think that that's true?
7: No. And this is why, David. So global refinery runs have dropped dramatically because they're just not getting that oil from the Strait of Hormuz, from the Middle East. So what that means is production of refined products such as gasoline, diesel, jet fuel have also dropped off big time. And so in the US here, even though US refineries have not dialed back on activity because, you know, we're well supplied, we have US shale, we have US production, we have Canada, who is our leading supplier of oil by far, you know, sending over 4 million barrels per day. Because the US is plentiful in refining activity and supplies, we are seeing our gasoline, our diesel, our jet being pulled out at a record pace to meet the needs on a global basis. And so that's why you're seeing elevated product prices in the US and globally.
6: I hate to bring this up at this juncture, but we have to acknowledge something here. Since we are now in July, this is, Atlantic hurricane season. So far, it seems like things have been rather quiet. Are we expecting a quiet season or just things haven't started firing off yet?
7: Knock on wood, David, we're expecting a quiet season. And so what you have is an El Nino in the Pacific. And what that means is it's less conducive for storms to form in the Atlantic. So that's a good thing. You know, NOAA is expecting a below normal hurricane season, which is 1 to 3 major hurricanes. But to your point, we also don't see hurricane season really ramping up until the second half of August here. And so we're yet ready to get underway. But that said, you know, hurricane season starts at the beginning of June. Here we are in mid-July, and we've only had one named storm, Tropical Storm Arthur, which made landfall in Galveston last month. So again, let's knock on wood. And we may have a quiet hurricane season.
6: Yeah, but for the time being, we should note, at least as of today, we're seeing oil prices on the rise as a result of the military action, correct?
7: Yeah, exactly. Just one other thing to bear in mind, while that oil price is $70, gasoline, a barrel of gasoline is $130, a barrel of diesel is $155, and so it's the pricing of the products where you're seeing the real pain in the market here as opposed to in that oil price.
6: Matt Smith, lead energy analyst at Kepler. Matt, thanks so much for the update.
7: Thank you, David.
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9: I'm Jason Mellard from the Center for Texas Music History at Texas State University. This week in Texas music history, Stevie Ray Vaughan heads to Switzerland, but it's far from neutral ground. On July 17, 1982, Stevie Ray Vaughan played the Montreux Jazz Festival in Switzerland, the first time an unsigned act performed at the prestigious festival's main stage. Montreux, on the banks of Lake Geneva, showcased the world's best jazz performers, but it also programmed a blues night for European fans of the genre. Still, it wasn't an obvious move for Stevie Ray Vaughan. By 1982, Stevie had climbed the rungs of the Austin blues scene at the Roman and Antones, where he'd once been seen mainly as Jimmy Vaughan's kid brother. He'd formed Double Trouble with bassist Tommy Shannon and drummer Chris Layton, a world-beating combo in talent and swagger, if not yet in fact. This is the moment when manager Chesley Milliken made a series of moves to expose the world to what Austin already knew. Stevie Ray Vaughan had it. Milliken secured Double Trouble the opening slot for The Clash on the Austin date for their Combat Rock Tour. The punks sneered, and Stevie pulled out of the second night. Milliken introduced the Rolling Stones to Stevie's work, and they arranged a showcase at Manhattan's trendy Danceteria, attended by the likes of Andy Warhol and Johnny Winter. The celebrity crowd didn't quite yet match Mick Jagger's enthusiasm for the group. And then, at Montreux, as the band struck up Texas Flood, they were met with a smattering of boos not unlike the sneers of those punks back home. Then, over a few songs, Stevie Ray Vaughan and Double Trouble won them over. After that main stage debut, the band held down a smaller basement stage the next few nights. And that's where the real Montreux effect came into play. David Bowie expressed his appreciation and invited Stevie to join the recording sessions for the album Let's Dance. Jackson Browne attended one of the basement shows and ended up jamming with Double Trouble into the early morning hours. He offered the band time in his own recording studios to make a demo. The Browne and Bowie connections would lead to a fork in the road. Stevie Ray Vaughan famously turned down the offer to join Bowie as a sideman on the Let's Dance tour, betting instead on the demo-turned-debut album he'd fashioned in Brown's studio. It paid off, with Stevie Ray Vaughan spearheading the 80s blues revival and returning triumphant to the Montreux Festival in 1985, A Prodigal Son. You can hear music from the Lone Star State 24/7 on the Texas Music Experience at tmx.fm. For the Texas Standard, I'm Jason Mellard.
10: For as long as convenience stores have existed, they've carried certain staples, right? Snacks, chewing gum, motor oil. But it must be said that their offerings have evolved, too. At many Texas gas stations these days, you can also buy USB cables, charge your electric vehicle, even purchase cryptocurrency. In recent years, you might have seen these pop up at stores across the state. Crypto kiosks that look a bit like ATMs. But these machines are banned in some other states because of how they can help facilitate scams. Joining us now to tell us more, Aiden Runnels, reporter for the Texas Tribune. Aiden, welcome to the Texas Standard.
11: Thank you so much for having me.
10: You know, I saw one of these crypto kiosks at a fairly reputable retailer the other day, and I sort of did a double take. Tell us a little bit more about what they look like and how they work.
11: Yeah, absolutely. So these crypto kiosks look a lot like your average ATM, sometimes a little shorter, sometimes a little taller. And you can go up to them and you can buy several different varieties of cryptocurrency. Usually you have to already have a crypto wallet set up. You put in your wallet address through a QR code or typing it in, insert cash, and then it will convert your cash into crypto for a fee.
10: Abracadabra. I was struck by a statistic in your article. Roughly 70% of people using these crypto kiosks are over the age of 60. What do you make of that?
11: Yeah, so that statistic comes from data from Texas's Financial Crimes Intelligence Center, and they certainly raised an alarm over that number because, you know, them and a lot of other law enforcement are very concerned that these kiosks are actually the primary conduit for fraud, specifically that targets elderly folks to sort of scare them through a variety of means into depositing, you know, tens of thousands of dollars into these machines where they're turned into cryptocurrency and whisked away and almost always unretrievable.
10: I was struck by some other numbers in your story. Texans grifted out of more than $58 million last year in scams involving these kiosks. That's just in Texas, $58 million in scams. That according to the FBI. Give us a sense of how a typical fraud works using a crypto kiosk.
11: Yeah, absolutely. So generally, these types of scams will start with a victim receiving a phone call from a number that usually is a bank or a police department or a sheriff's office, and they'll pick up the phone and somebody will tell them, you know, they're in trouble. Maybe they missed jury duty or, you know, their bank accounts have been compromised. And not to worry, because there's a simple fix. You know, they have to go down to the courthouse, they have to go to the bank. So after the scammer gets them up and out of their home or their office, wherever they are, they say, well, first, we actually need you to pay a fine or pay bond and redirect victims toward one of these machines after going to the bank, of course. And then from there, they encourage them and sometimes intimidate them to put, you know, tens of thousands of dollars into these machines. And it's not just these conversations, too. They send fake court documents. There's a lot of variety in how they take shape. But that's sort of the general way it goes.
10: You know, a couple of things stand out to me in that description. And one of them is that a lot of these scammers will already know details of your personal life, which they might have found online buried somewhere in a list that's been sold on the dark web, something like that. And so they're talking about your situation. Like, for instance, they'll say, well, I understand you moved from X county to such and such, you know, and it sounds very legitimate. It's like, who's going to know that? So is my understanding, too, that some other states are taking action against these kiosks. What are they doing? And is Texas behind the curve here?
11: Folks I talk to absolutely describe Texas as being far behind the curve. More than half the country has laid down some type of regulation. Places like California have a registry where you can, you know, see on an official government website where each one of these are, who operates them. They have to get licenses. Several states have just outright banned them. They've decided that it's not worth the risk that they carry. But, you know, Texas has really no regulation dedicated to these kiosks. The Department of Banking commissioner testified last month that they have no oversight over these kiosks in their current form. So, yeah, I would describe Texas as behind on this.
10: You see anything changing? I mean, the next year we're talking about a new legislative session, and I wonder how much this is on lawmakers' radar.
11: Absolutely. I would say that this is certainly something that has come onto legislators' radar. Both the House and the Senate interim charges have specific requests to legislators to look into crypto kiosks. For the House, it's through the lens of elder fraud and how to mitigate that. And they already had a hearing discussing the kiosks being what the FCIC described as the primary conduit of that fraud. Mm-hmm. And then on the Senate side, they're looking at cryptocurrency regulations writ large. And that charge actually specifically names the crypto kiosks and looking at ways to regulate them for the safety of Texans.
10: It's a fascinating story that Aidan Reynolds has reported for the Texas Tribune. We'll have links to more of their reporting at our website, texasstandard.org. Aidan, thanks again for your time.
11: Thank you so much for having me.
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6: It's the Texas Standard. I'm David Brown. You know, for generations, if you wanted to ring the opening bell on a stock exchange, there was really only one place that mattered, New York City, of course. But Texas has long argued that as companies, jobs, and investment dollars have flowed south, the financial infrastructure should follow. Now, one of the biggest pieces of that vision is taking shape. Last week, the Texas Stock Exchange officially opened trading, albeit in a limited rollout with more products and eventually corporate listings expected later this year. So is this the beginning of a genuine challenger to Wall Street, Y'all Street, as some have called it? Or is the hype running ahead of the reality? Joining us now, Bulent Temel. He is Associate Professor of Practice in Economics at the University of Texas, San Antonio. Professor, welcome back to the Texas Standard.
15: Thank you.
6: We should point out this is an all-electronic exchange. If you go to the Texas Stock Exchange headquarters, you won't find a trading floor with people shouting orders or anything like that. But we're about a week into operations now. What's your sense of how the launch has gone?
15: Well, it was a success in terms of operational logistics because the first week was them trying to establish their systems to make sure everything operates smoothly. First 4 days entirely spent on that, and only Friday, last Friday, was the only day of actual real trading. And there was no reported problems. So as far as that, it was a success. But in terms of long-term, you know, competitive prospects of the exchange, we'll have to see. Time will show whether or not this exchange is going to be a success. The exchange hasn't published any data on the trading volume or dollar value traded. Mm-hmm. Mm-hmm. Or the spreads. So we'll have to see how many companies will end up getting listed, what IPOs will be offered, and what ETFs and other products will be offered, et cetera. Time will show.
6: Yeah. Well, right now, the TXSE is trading a small number of existing securities. No companies are actually listed on the exchange yet, we should point out. Walk us through what's going to be happening over the next several months and why those future corporate listings are the real milestone here.
15: So what they did in at the opening last week is that they traded the five securities that are listed in other exchanges. It's called unlisted trading privileges. And this was a very conservative approach because the last exchange that was established that was somewhat similar to Texas Exchange was the one established in San Francisco back about 6 years ago.
6: Pacific Stock Long-term Exchange, stock I guess. Exchange. Is that right?
15: The long-term stock exchange.
6: Long-term stock exchange. Okay.
15: Right.
6: All right.
15: And so with that exchange started listing or trading all of the companies that are listed in the U.S. markets, but Texas Exchange did only five. And they did that on purpose, this like phased approach, if you will, because it just reduces operational risk for them. And it also allows them to kind of validate their systems before handling a more bigger universe of the U.S. equities. But officials tell us that by the end of this month, they will be allowing trades on all other U.S. Companies that are listed in other exchanges. It's just we'll have to see how many of those will end up getting dual listed in the Texas exchange or how many native ones will be listed, so brand new companies that are only listed in Texas Exchange. Next year, we'll see that.
10: Yeah. And I guess if they decided just list on the Texas Stock Exchange, that would show a high degree of confidence in what is happening here in Texas. We should also point out, though, that the New York Stock Exchange has already launched a kind of Texas desk, I suppose you could say, NYSE Texas. And NASDAQ has expanded its presence in Dallas. And now here you have the Texas Stock Exchange entering the market. We talking about healthy competition here, or are these exchanges all chasing the same relatively small pool of business? How do you see it?
15: They each probably will have their own niches, and that is a very beneficial thing. For instance, many people may not know this, but the biggest exchange in terms of where most trading happens in the U.S. is not New York Stock Exchange or NASDAQ. It is the Chicago Board Exchange, mm-hmm. and called CBO, and 20% of all trades happen through them, and New York Stock Exchange is only 19%, and NASDAQ is only 15%. And they could accomplish that because they created a different niche with an entirely different priority. They didn't try to maximize the number of listed companies or IPOs or products. Instead, they focused on the technology side of trading, and also futures and derivatives trading. Mm-hmm. So every time there's a switch from the conventional markets, everybody bought from them, and which boosted their volume and scale. Right now, they are the largest exchange as a result. So all these exchanges, Texas or NASDAQ, Texas, whatever, New York Stock Exchange, will be seeking some sort of niches and some sort of, they will offer what other conventional duopoly does not offer. Mm-hmm. In that sense, there may be some space for them to grow fast as a result.
10: Governor Abbott has declared Texas the financial capital of America, and I know that there must be some hype and hyperbole there. And certainly, Texas has some momentum in finance. We've seen corporate headquarters moving to Texas in recent years. But how close is North Texas to becoming a true peer of a place like New York or London, or for that matter, San Francisco? I mean, what would have to happen before a comparison like that's truly justified, do you think?
15: Well, it depends on what metric we use to evaluate what makes a financial center. Because finance has so many different industries. There's the hedge fund side of it. There's investment banking. There's commercial banking, institutional banking, insurance, just an endless number of different sectors. Mm-hmm. And different cities have concentrations of these companies. For instance, Charlotte is a major banking sector.
10: Yeah.
15: Whereas insurance is big in Dallas, or stock trading in New York, and what have you. So it depends on how we evaluate it. But what we can say is that finance is a significant portion of Texas economy today, and Dallas alone is the second city with most financial professionals employed in the United States. So it's already a major financial hub, no doubt about it. And this Texas exchange is going to boost the credibility of Texas economy. So benefit from the rise of the Texas economy while at the same time pushing it up even further.
10: Watch this space. It's just getting off the ground. Bulent Temel is an associate professor of practice in economics at the University of Texas, San Antonio. Professor, thanks so much for sharing your expertise with us. We appreciate it.
15: My pleasure. Thank you.
10: Well, let me tell you about a permit that's designed to help small businesses like dry cleaners and car repair shops get emergency backup power. A new report claims some massive data center projects are using this little permit as a kind of regulatory shortcut. We'll hear how, and we'll also get an update on the World Cup and a whole lot more on tomorrow's edition of the Texas Standard. We're out of time for today's broadcast. Keep up with the news 24/7, texasstandard.org.
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1: 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As I previously mentioned a little bit earlier in the show, we do currently have across McLennan County a flood watch in effect from now until 7 p.m. tomorrow evening. What that means essentially is that flooding caused by excessive rainfall is possible. Slow-moving thunderstorms may result in rainfall amounts of 1 to 3 inches in a short period of time, and isolated totals in excess of 4 to 5 inches will also be possible. I will, of course, keep you up to date if that changes between now and the end of the programme, and, of course, if there's any development on that front from tomorrow. But as of right now, it's in place until 7 p.m. tomorrow night. Right now, conditions are fair with a temperature of 85 degrees and a heat index value of 93. For tonight, we are looking at showers and thunderstorms likely after 1 a.m. Some of the storms should produce heavy rainfall, and your low for tonight should be around 72 degrees. Southeast winds are expected this evening around 5 miles per hour. Right now, your chance of precipitation is currently at 80%, which is exactly what we're looking at tomorrow, as during the day, showers and possibly a thunderstorm is on the cards. Some of those storms, once again, could produce heavy rainfall. Your high for tomorrow should be near 85, with calm winds becoming southeast around 5 miles per hour in the afternoon. Plenty more still to come here on All Things Considered, so be sure to stay tuned.
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3: This is All Things Considered from NPR News. I'm Elsa Chang.
4: And I'm Scott Detrow. Old electric vehicle batteries can be recycled. In fact, they have to be recycled. If they're not, they are hazardous waste. But if they are recycled, they are a valuable resource. The problem, as NPR's Camila Domonoske reports, the economics of battery recycling do not always pencil out.
5: Okay, are you there?
3: Thomas Andrade called me from his family's salvage yard in Massachusetts as workers prepped Chevy Volt batteries to ship out for recycling. The T-shaped batteries, more than 5 feet long, were very carefully strapped down to a pallet. And you do have to be careful because lithium batteries can catch fire.
5: I would still put that one there, too. Two here and then three over. Yeah.
3: Salvage yards make money by taking old cars apart and finding value in them. Parts that can be reused, scrap metal worth some money. And there are valuable minerals in these batteries. Andrade's sending them to a battery recycler who will shred them into something called black mass, a powder rich in lithium and nickel and manganese and cobalt. So how much money will the salvage yard make off this deal? Well, none.
5: The good thing with these is they'll at least take them at no expense. However, there's no revenue.
3: And Andrade feels pretty lucky to get $0. Meanwhile, across the state, Brian Bashand of Westover Salvage Yard was staring at another EV battery. This one, roughly the size and shape of a mattress, was from Tesla. It could be a moneymaker if a Tesla driver buys it as a replacement battery.
6: I think ours is priced at like $1,200 because when we try to price our parts to sell, we don't run a museum here.
3: But so far, this might as well be a museum piece. No one's buying it. His other option is to make like Andrade and ship it off to a recycler. He's priced it out.
6: That was going to cost me, if it was just one battery, $1,800 in total.
3: That's right. He'll either make more than $1,000 or he'll be out of pocket $1,800. Shipping hazardous materials is expensive, and the battery recycler will charge him just to accept the thing.
6: This is a liability. No one's paying me for it. I have to pay to get rid of it.

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1: The FIFA World Cup is almost over. France, Spain, England, and Argentina are the final four still kicking. Argentina has won the tournament three times, and England, not in six decades. But up first is France and Spain, as the two powerhouses meet Tuesday for the first time in 2 years, and the world will be watching. 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
3: Late in May, one of the last connections to the classic age of American jazz passed away. Sonny Rollins was a tenor sax player who was one of the central figures in American music from the early 1950s through to 2014 when he retired due to health reasons. When the news broke of his death, the French newspaper Le Monde hailed him as the creator of some 20 landmark albums in jazz history and, for the last three decades of his career, inventor of a unique marathon-style concert experience that brought him closer to his audience. Rollins released his album Saxophone Colossus in 1956, backed by a traditional jazz combo, but he was always interested in breaking with patterns and habits. The next year, he began playing without a piano player to more fully explore what he could do as a soloist without another player putting in chords underneath him. In November 1957, he recorded a live album at the Village Vanguard with just him, a bass player, and a drummer. It was the first live album ever recorded there. In 1959, however, he abruptly stopped performing and withdrew from the scene. He spent the next 2 years simply playing his horn late at night alone on the Williamsburg Bridge in New York City. He was rarely recognized even by other night owls who happened across him. The solitary sojourn transformed his approach to music. "The freedom I experienced on the bridge is universal," he later said. "It involves all other forms of freedom. Music must go beyond music. Otherwise, it's just notes." He came back with a new focus and passion. In November 1961, he started playing live again in clubs in Greenwich Village, and then in 1962 released his comeback album, fittingly entitled The Bridge. By the late 1970s, he was getting interested in completely unaccompanied sax solos, and he played such performances both on The Tonight Show and at New York's Museum of Modern Art. In 1981, there came an unexpected invitation. The Rolling Stones asked him to play on three cuts on their Tattoo You album. Stones drummer Charlie Watts was a jazz fanatic and thought Rollins would never want to do it. Mick Jagger was sure he would, but was nevertheless nervous when Rollins appeared at the studio. The coolest thing from that is his great solo on the song Waiting for a Friend. Afterward, he turned down an offer to tour with the Stones. That could have been pretty amazing. Sonny Rollins described his playing as being a search, both in the breath and in the sound, for everything I could offer from my own personality. "That takes a lifetime," he added. Over the course of his long career, he proved that abundantly.
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4: Welcome to Shout, Black Gospel Music Moments. I'm Robert Darden. Born in 1930, Bill Spivey was a legendary performer, songwriter, and DJ in his hometown of Cleveland, Ohio, where he spent his entire life. In 1959, Spivey, then with the Friendly Brothers, had a mid-sized hit with the gospel song Operator, about a phone call to heaven. However, in 1975, the a cappella group Manhattan Transfer recorded their own version of Operator, and it was a smash. Spivey's only other song to gain national recognition came in the late 1960s with the vibrant The Nonviolent Man, recorded by Bill Spivey and the Sons of Truth for the Tiny DJ label. Nonviolent Man, a tribute to the late Dr. Martin Luther King, still pops up from time to time in R&B and gospel compilations.